0: Oh, thanks for having me.
1: Welcome. Anyway, before we do any of that stuff, we have my three pop questions, and we also have our joke of the week. Now, I'm not sure if you're a member of the What's News London Facebook group or not, and you don't have to be. That's not a prerequisite for being on the show. But on a Monday, we have a Punday Monday post, right? So all that is me saying to what people, bring your best dad jokes. And then whoever gets the most laugh reacts gets the joke read out on the show. It's as simple as that. There's no science here, just a number of laugh reacts. But we have a kind of running, there's a running competition because some of the guys, like, you know, they want to win week in, week out. So they bring their good stuff week in, week out. So the job of this really is to see whether the joke comes off the page and into the spoken world and it's still funny.
0: Okay.
1: Okay, so this week's pun of the week. I was stopped by a police officer. Him, do the letters HD mean anything to you, sir? Me, no. Him, what about EF? Me, no. Should they? Him again. Okay, what about NG? Me, like, no, officer. Look, am I suspected of something? Him, no, sir. We're just doing initial inquiries.
0: Oh, lovely.
1: It's a good one, isn't it? I like that one.
0: Yeah.
1: It's like, you know, you kind of go, where's this joke going?
0: Yeah, no, it's...
1: Yeah, Max Reed, it's a winner. Max is on the show a lot for his jokes. He's puntastic. He's been a friend of the show, been on the show as well as a proper guest, you know, but his jokes get, you know, a reasonable amount of airtime at the same time.
0: Well done, Max.
1: Perfect. Now, before we get on to the news, what we'd like to do is my three pop questions. Mm-hmm. Now, my three pop questions are the questions that I've decided get under the skins of all my guests and basically tell us everything we need to know about Jen Wilson, the person, in three simple, quick questions, all right? There's no science involved here, Jen. It's just me making rubbish up and with the help of my wife. It's not been tested by any psychologist or anything like that. It's just some fun. So, cream teas. You know, you have a scone, you have jam, you have cream. What goes on for the scone first, jam or cream?
0: Jam.
1: Good answer.
0: Divs.
1: Good answer. Now, I've got a couple of executive producers on the show, which are Kelly Campbell and Jill Bowie, who I know you're
0: friends with,
1: absolutely. And I'm pleased that they haven't got to you, because what they do is they get to my guests sometimes and tell them to say it the other way around, because they know how much it, like, riles me that someone might come in and say, like, cream and then jam. I had Anna Knight on here a few months back, and Anna delivered it so deadpan that I genuinely was halfway through chucking her out the door, and then she went, "Oh, Kelly and Jill told me to do that." So I was like,
0: "Burn."
1: So now, yeah, exactly. They got me good, but at the same time, they also leave me like little messages and pictures and stuff, and then wish me luck with the show. So, and they obviously helped me find you as a guest. Oh, so I do owe them a debt of thanks. So even when they do try and wind me up.
0: A scone, perhaps.
1: A scone, but only if they put the jam on first and the cream on second.
0: Course.
1: Yeah, exactly. Anyway, so second question, much easier because there's no wrong or right answer. Who is your favourite Teenage Mutant Ninja Turtle?
0: It's going back. I don't really have a favourite, but Raphael.
1: Yep, they're all Renaissance painters.
0: He'll do.
1: Yeah,
0: yeah,
1: absolutely.
0: He'll do.
1: He's as good a choice as any of the other four, or three. Leonardo, Donatello, Michelangelo being the other three, say all Renaissance painters. There's no bad choice with the turtles.
0: I think I agree.
1: So, and now, third and final question, which is a bit of a thinker. All right, so give this one give this one the due consideration it deserves. Would you rather be thrown a surprise birthday party or plan your entire party from start to finish?
0: Oh, definitely surprise.
1: Mm. Not much of a party planner?
0: Not really, no.
1: Would you just like to be surprised?
0: Yeah, totally. If somebody wants to surprise me with a party, I'd be amazed.
1: Yeah.
0: And delighted.
1: Yeah, I think I'm the same. Like, genuinely, just because I just can't bother to plan. Like, from a start, that sounds like a lot of work. Like, let someone else do that for me.
0: Yeah, and there's quite a lot of stress with planning a party.
1: Oh, I can imagine. I've never done it.
0: If it's a surprise, then it's just on the other person.
1: Just turn up.
0: I just got to turn up and
1: enjoy.
0: Be surprised.
1: Absolutely. Be the perfect guest.
0: Yeah.
1: But
0: be grateful.
1: Yeah. Didn't have to put the legwork in beforehand. Mm-hmm. No, I definitely think I'm gonna agree with you on that one.
0: Excellent.
1: So, let's talk about the news, the recent news. So, middle of winter, not a little while ago, there was an article on stuff about

0: finding the coldest flat in Dunedin, or find the coldest flat in the country. So it's like, it just kind of made me thinking, like, you know, I'm very lucky at my house, newish house, only built in 2010. So up-to-date building code, up-to-date insulation, you know, everywhere it needs to be warm, it's warm. Modern heating, heat pumps. But we have a lot of housing stock that doesn't meet anything like that kind of standard. And there are a lot of our students and our more vulnerable people that are living in some very cold houses.
1: Oh,
0: it's
1: awful.
0: Yeah, you know, and I was just thinking about it. There's been some stories, and you just kind of go, what are we doing right, if anything? And what are we getting wrong, you know? Because in my mind, you're this thing called the Healthy Home Standard, which was designed to, I think it was the Labour government, possibly, designed to kind of help increase the standard of our housing. Mm-hmm. All right, they gave them till 2026. Now, like from back in like whenever to 2020 something, to get up to standard. Mm-hmm. You know, insulation, drafts, all those kind of things. Kind of feels that it was well intentioned, if not necessarily well executed.
1: I agree. I think I've heard of. I mean, I've got my own home, really fortunately, and but in my time, you know, as a young mum, for example, I've lived in houses that were cold and damp and had holes in the floor, and since then, since the Healthy Homes came in, it seems as though there's been some improvements, but the standards are not such that you can guarantee that there won't be mould, for example, in a house that meets the standards of the healthy homes. There has to be a heating source, but I don't know quite what's missing, but it certainly is a problem for people's health, for children's health, for old people's health, for their
0: And it seems wrong. I mean, I come from a part of the world where central heating is kind of standard. So I've always found it a little bit strange when I come to this country. And it is more temperate. Don't get me wrong. It is not. It's warmer. But to only kind of heat one part of your house was the strangest thing that I ever experienced when I came here. I came here at beginning of summer. I'm pleased to say, and I had a heat pump, but it was only in my living space. So the rest of my house, four bedrooms, and all the other you know, auxiliary living, didn't have any heat. And it took me a long time to get my head around that, and not in a good way. I ended up putting more heat pumps in so that I could kind of heat my whole house because it didn't seem right. But you hear stories year in, year out, and it doesn't seem to change of, like, you know, old people, you know, sitting there in their clothes, you know, fully dressed in their dressing gown, you know, staying warm under blankets, like, because they haven't got the heating to keep themselves.
1: I mean, I think the price of electricity, which is like rocketed up, is certainly part of the picture. And I talked to a landlord a few years ago, but anyway, they were complaining about their tenant whose house had mould in the curtains, and they were like, they never open the windows, and people don't open the windows if it's too cold.
0: No, you
1: can't. And you know, like, I was like, I just didn't accept that a house that didn't have proper heating and that opening the windows in the middle of winter.
0: It's an unfair expectation,
1: like 10
0: isn't it?
1: Minutes maybe.
0: But it's an unfair expectation, isn't it? Because you do that, and then it costs you more to rewarm the house up. Sun's an important thing. Like, I never thought I'd be coming to a place in the world where the exposure to sun was a reason to buy or not buy a house.
1: Yeah, or that it's a kind of changes people's mental well-being over the winter. The lack of sun and the quality of the light is
0: And it seems well intentioned, but it doesn't seem well executed. And I'm kind of wondering where we go from here. Because do they just stop now? Like, the Healthy Homes is done, therefore. It always feels like that. All the houses now are fine, you know, but that's not the case,
1: and
0: is it?
1: Absolutely, clearly not the case. So, I mean, you know, I guess

0: the healthy homes should be enforced.
1: Yep.
0: I don't know that there's any enforcement for healthy homes other than complaining.
1: They've made it a complainers situation, and that is tough as well because, like, you know, you complain, you get noticed for complaining, right?
0: Well, and then you get, you know, like we have no fault eviction now. So, you know, you complain. You
1: get gone.
0: Yeah.
1: Get gone. So there's a risk in complaining. We've got MB, as in the Ministry of Business and whatever. I don't know what the INE stand for. Industry and
0: Ministry of Business Innovation and Employment.
1: That's on. MB. Anyway, these guys are doing and have done some checks on the healthy home standard. Can't remember the stats. I want to say it was something like 57%, but it might have been 57 flats. But anyway, there was quite a good number when they checked in Dunedin in the student flats that had issues.
0: Mm.
1: And considering they've had years and years and years to get to that standard, it seems a little bit, you know.
0: Wrong.
1: Yeah,
0: it seems wrong.
1: It seems wrong that should be the case. Like literally, like the standard was supposed to, that we've given you 5 years. Mm. The standard is supposed to be in by the 1st of June 2026 or whatever it was. It was somewhere around there, and yet you go and do a check, and then you got all of these places that have been managed by like property management companies and all these other people as well. Which again is then part of their responsibility to kind of make sure these landlords are doing that, and yet you still they're still found wanting. And yes, there's fines, and yes, there's repercussions. But this is like weeks after, like you're supposed to the cutoff point, and you haven't met it on day one. But you had years to get there. It just kind of feels like, well,
0: I feel your frustration, Richard. It's when it's people's health, you know, and their long term. You know, well-being,
1: that's the other side of it, isn't it? It's like it impacts everything else because if you now, like, can't go to work because you're sick and you can't, or, you know, you're using the health service because you're sick, it costs more money. It's compounding that cost.
0: Kids missing school because they're sick.
1: Yeah, education money being spent but no learning taking place, and you're just kind of going, come on. Like, you know, this is 2026. Like, 2026, we've spent hundreds and hundreds and hundreds of years working out how to build stuff, like genuinely, you know, and we all work on the basis that there's one, you know better, you do better. But yet we're at a situation, 2026, right? Elon Musk is talking about putting men on Mars, right? And we can't put our 18-year-old, 19-year-old kids in a house that's not damp, cold, dangerous to their health.
0: Mm.
1: Where are our priorities at that point? That to me is like, well, hang on a second. You're talking about putting people on the moon. You know, they're going back to the moon now. Because that's a good thing. You know, they've got, you're talking about putting people on another bloody planet, right? But you can't put the people on your own planet in a house that doesn't make them sick.
0: I totally agree. I mean, I think there's a sort of a feeling that capitalism and the market economy will deliver everything that needs to be delivered, but I don't think that is the case. And you know, this government's priorities are clearly not with people in rental houses.
1: No.
0: And they're clearly with landlords and with no, you know, because one of the first things this government did was give a $3 billion tax cut for landlords, and I'm not against landlords. I know they provide a service, but that tax cut was provided with no requirement that they pass on and lower rents, and no
1: minimum standard for living.
0: Yeah, no saying, well, you get this if you can show that your homes are, you know, meeting the standard or exceeding the standard. So do you know, like, it's not going to get better under the current coalition government, I don't believe.
1: No, and I'd agree. I wonder if we do get a change in November, whether anyone, and I don't know because I haven't looked, but we are going to talk about some policies in a minute.

0: whether there is a Healthy Homes 2.0 to then take it to the next level.
1: Yeah.
0: Because it doesn't feel finished to me. Mm. It feels like there should be more. You know, we've got to, you've got to a really pretty basic benchmark, right? How do we now kick on from that and actually kind of go, don't just dust our hands up and go, hey, we fixed that problem. Mm. Oh, I want the next Labour, Green, whatever coalition to come in and go, now we keep going.
1: Yeah, I agree. And actually solar, I don't know whether this is anybody's policy, but do you know, to be truthful, if you invested in solar energy in people's houses, then they wouldn't be so reliant on electricity and the expense of electricity. They could generate their own. And that's good for our kind of meeting our climate change targets, as well as really good at putting money into people's pockets and allowing them to heat their homes. To say, I just heard the other day somebody saying that people's bedrooms are too cold. That was a report on saying that people in New Zealand tend to sleep in bedrooms that are a bit too cold for their health.
0: Yeah.
1: And you know, I mean, that's largely because of all the reasons that you're talking about. When you arrived, no heating in the whole house. And
0: yeah, well, I couldn't have heated my bedroom if I wanted to the first year I lived in my house, because there was nothing, there was, other than rolling in a like a oil-filled radiator or electric three-bar heater that was going to, like, you could hear the electricity going when that turns on.
1: Yeah, you get a hottie and put a jersey on and some socks and yeah.
0: Yeah, and I don't like pajamas. I don't like to be cold. I don't like to be fully dressed in bed either. If that makes sense, like, you know, it's like, if I've got to get dressed to get into bed, it's like, what am I doing here? You know, it's like, you know, I've come from a country that's colder, where I didn't have to, like, you know, put 15 layers on in order to be warm at night and have a less than fitful night's sleep. But yeah, it just kind of. Yeah, doesn't make me wonder. Anyway, let's move on to the next topic.
1: Sure.
0: South Dunedin and its future.
1: Mm.
0: One thing I've learned recently, if anything has taught me on social media, is that councils don't need experts, they don't need engineers, they don't need people that know what they're talking about. They literally just need to go to the ODT Facebook comments, and they have got all the expertise that you could ever literally want. Literally sitting there, 4:30 in the afternoon, clearly not at work, with the answers to everything. Which is brilliant, because it just means that, you know, literally, if you just sack the whole of the DCC staff, all you could do is just literally go to the ODT comments and just go, seriously, Joe, from wherever you are, just, you know, what's the answer? You know, can we fix South Dunedin with $30, some number 8 wire and a spade, and pretty much there's someone there that's got the answer to that. You know, it's like, I just find it absolutely crazy. Genuine, this is sarcasm, if anyone has missed it in any way, shape, or form, that, like, suddenly everyone is an expert on floods and engineering and pipes and pumps and all these things. And you kind of go in, like, this is a complex, this is climate change, this is bloody erosion, this is a seawall at St. Clair that should never have been built because it's a bloody reflector for the, you know, drags all the sand off the beach. These are hundreds of years of bad engineering decisions that need to be fixed in order for people to continue living in a place that they've lived for those 100 years. And yet John Smith on Facebook knows what the answer is, and he can do it for $1.50. What are your thoughts?
1: Well, I'm glad you were being sarcastic. I was like,
0: you were worried about it.
1: See my face? I was like, yeah, gosh,
0: you were so sensible on the last topic, Richard. Now what the hell are you saying?
1: Yeah. So, well, I'm certainly no expert on South Dunedin. No, Knapps, but I don't even quite know where. I know there's been some controversy recently about the council announcing something.
0: This was really crazy. They went to a workshop. They've gone. This is South Dunedin Future Program has been around for years and years, right? A decade,
1: and they
0: maybe.
1: Did some consulting, they and did, it looked
0: they,
1: really.
0: Yeah, they started with seven possible futures.
1: Yeah.
0: Right? Number one was do nothing. That was an easy one to write. Number two was, like, pipes and pumps.
1: Yeah.
0: Would they talk about, you know, and

0: an engineering solution. Threes, four, five, six, and seven were varying degrees of
1: mitigation or something like
0: that. Letting the water in, not letting the water in, raising land, allowing wet spaces, those kind of things, canals, that kind of stuff. And they've gone from those seven, which included a pipes and pumps option, to come down to three. Now, all three options include a pipes and pumps option, right? So they include pipes and pumps. All three options include engineering. So they include making the pipes bigger so the water goes somewhere, making the pumps bigger so that they, you know, when we've got more water, because we have got more water, we've got more frequent rain events because we've got climate change. Yeah. Stop denying it. Climate change. The world is getting worse and we're letting it burn and there's no planet B, right? I'm such, like, you know. Anyway. So we've got that. That's all built in. So they excluded option two because all the other options have got because all the other options include option two, right? And then they went to a workshop, and some of the new councillors went, "What about pipes and pumps? I'm an expert. What about pipes and pumps? Why haven't you listened to the public?" Well, we did listen to the public, but we've assured the public that pipes and pumps are part of the three options because we need more than pipes and pumps, because actually this is bigger than pipes and pumps, right? Because the good remember is like South Dunedin is full of construction. It's full of hard surface. It's full of houses. It's full of all the things that don't let rain go somewhere. Mm.
1: And climate change hasn't stopped yet.
0: No, and it's not going
1: at all.
0: It's not, and it's unlikely it's going to. But anyway, so and then some of these councillors, the new councillors that haven't been part of decades worth of work, and I understand that that's not, you know, they're not maybe not up to speed or whatever, decided to get in the ear of the ORC, who were voting before we were voting, to get pipes and pumps put back in. All right. So we went from four things, and then because ORC went, "Oh, this pipes and pumps, that sounds like we should add that." So again, kind of showing a lack of knowledge on the things that have gone before. Then turned around and went, "Well, if we don't put pipes and pumps in, like, you know, what are we thinking?" It was there. It's still there. Just slightly underneath the surface, which is where pipes and pumps should probably be. That's just a logistical thing. I'm not an engineer. But apparently pipes go in the ground, not above the ground. And then we get back to the situation where because they've done that, we've had to then adopt the same, because we've got to be aligned with the ORC because it's a joint venture, because it's bigger than just us, which then pushes the decision, because all that workshop was to go in, "Hey, these are the three. We're going to go out and consult on this. How are we going to consult?" Right? And then instead, the panic was... Panic ensued. A whole lot of councillors decided that the artist's impression, because this is all it is, right? There's no design work done because they haven't decided on the system, right? So they've not gone out and done any proper design.
1: Blueprints or...
0: No, yeah, exactly. Just the artist impression, potentially, there's going to be some houses that need to be dealt with. But, of course, the populist politicians went... They're going to buy your houses. They're going to kick you out of your homes, the houses you lived in. You know, and they literally ramped that up for and blown it all out of proportion, genuinely, because not one single house has been planned for acquisition. What they're saying is there's some general areas here, and here where we may have to buy some houses in order, if we design a solution that requires a wet space here and there's currently 50 houses, we might need to pay you handsomely for your 50 houses. So it's just like, it's one of those kind of like weird...
1: Political.
0: And ultimately, and so then now we push the consultation 4 months down the line because they've got to go back and now plan this pipes and pumps option into the consultation, because you can't consult on the three that the public had already chosen and then add the next one and then do the other one later, because you can't consult on that one after you consult on the first. It's mad.
1: Right. Yeah.
0: Have I made that sound?
1: Yeah, no. It's actually very useful because I've been busy, and I'd kind of had it in the corner of my mind that there was something important happening out there and some development. So thank you for explaining.
0: Well, hopefully I've explained it, but it's become far more political than it
1: needed
0: than
1: to be.
0: It ever needed to be, genuinely. Well, because
1: councillors, new priorities, you know, councils are political.
0: I know, but there's been a lot of look at me. I want to be the person that provides the solution so that you can thank me afterwards. Yeah. It feels to me like genuine.

0: rather than actually...
1: Well, the person who asks the hard questions when... Yeah. And probably they have been asked, actually. And
0: well, asked and answered, normally. Yeah, yeah. And then, but I asked it, you know, so I'm now the person that's fixing it, you know, so that you can thank me. You know, when everyone says, how, you know, in 60 years' time, and they build a statue to me, like, they, you know, because I fixed the South. Mm-hmm. And, no, it's like, genuinely, local politics shouldn't be like that mm-hmm. to me. It should actually mm-hmm. be about just the welfare and the good of the people, right? And that's, mm-hmm. but that's, again, that's how I feel.
1: Well, I agree.
0: Last topic before we move on to you. Some policies. We're starting to see some policies from political parties.
1: Oh, yeah.
0: We're starting to see some interesting, we'll wind those back. That's quite some interesting stuff, because there's been a lot of regression in this coalition of chaos. Yeah. And I've said this for years and years and years already, so no one would be surprised to hear me say it again. But it's good to see some of that being promised to be whammed, like pay equity.
1: Yeah.
0: Like, yep. for example, and we're probably going to talk about that in much more depth when we talk about you. But those kind of things, it's good to see them coming back. But what I found interesting, and this is just an observation, and I don't know if it's just because I've been missing it, but I do tend to stay across the news, is that Christopher Luxon appears to have vanished.
1: Yeah. Yeah,
0: like you're still seeing Simeon Brown in the papers, and you're still seeing like Nicola Willis, and you're still seeing Christopher Bishop,
1: yeah,
0: but he seems to have just gone.
1: Maybe he's
0: holiday.
1: Aware
0: maybe?
1: Of his
0: imminent demise.
1: Well, yeah, and his
0: would it be
1: his,
0: nice?
1: His unlikability. And his unlikability comes from
0: yeah, but you can't say that Chris Bishop, Simeon Brown, and Nicola Willis are likable either. Like to be fair,
1: well, Christopher Luxon has a special brand of unlikability. He's unusual for a politician because I've never had. I can't remember a politician that's so mean about everybody, that's so kind of all borderline abusive. Mm. You know, like we're all wet, whiny, we're bottom feeders.
0: That's one of his good ones.
1: Do you know, like, we're C-listers, we've lost our. There's really hardly anybody that hasn't demonstrated contempt for.
0: Yeah.
1: And you know, that's really unpleasant and people don't like it. So maybe he's staying out of the way because, yeah, I agree that, you know, Chris Bishop's not likable.
0: With a very sour face.
1: Yeah, and David Seymour's got a...
0: smackable face.
1: Indeed.
0: Yeah, I think he's got the most punchable face in politics. Mm. But I'm not to advocate violence because I'm not. I'm a pacifist. I don't throw punches ever.
1: He's sort of like Rimmer off.
0: He is off
1: Red Dwarf.
0: Yeah. But less likable.
1: But less likable.
0: Yeah.
1: Indeed.
0: You could like Rimmer. Like there was occasions when my wife's a Red Dwarf fan. Somehow Rimmer is likable as well.
1: In spite of himself.
0: In spite of him. In spite of all his best endeavours.
1: Yeah.
0: He's still likable, but you'd argue that David Seymour isn't.
1: Yeah, no, he's not likable because his agenda is so hateful.
0: He's maybe like the holographic husk that Rimmer would left behind.
1: Who Rimmer would like to be if he didn't have a heart?
0: crazy. I don't want to talk about too much more because I think we'll cover some of this when we talk about you. But before we talk about you, I'm going to get a quick word from our wonderful sponsor.
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0: You ever been to Casa Valencia?
1: I totally have.
0: You have?
1: Yeah, I just had one of their ube bun things.
0: Purple goodness.
1: What is it? A pun? Oh, anyway, I can't remember. But yeah, I have.
0: I know.
1: I love it.
0: They're three doors down from where I work.
1: Great.
0: I'm there every day. It's no surprise.
1: Totally understand.
0: It's no surprise that
1: they're
0: sponsoring the show.
1: They're really nice.
0: They're beautiful people.
1: And the food is gorgeous.
0: I get staff lunches.
1: Oh,
0: which basically means I turn up and the stuff that they've cooked for their staff, they just go, do you want to try some? I'm like, oh, go on then, twist my arm. On top of the stuff that I buy, they just give me all the stuff that they don't sell, but they share themselves. It's like, it's like, and I'm driven by my stomach. It's just the way I was.

brought up. It's all about food. Right, now, Jen Wilson, PSA. Give us the 5-minute Cliff Notes version of your good self and what's got you to this point in your life.

0: Hawks to the Philadelphia 76ers in exchange for the aging star Paul George.
1: Cool.
0: Yeah. The Minnesota Timberwolves had made big moves, dumping Julius Randle to the Brooklyn Nets for cash.
1: Apparently he was quite expensive.
0: Yeah, and trading fan favourite Naz Reid for all-star LaMelo Ball to run alongside Anthony Edwards and Jaden McDaniels.
1: Cool. So the Minnesota Timberwolves will be good to watch.
0: Oh, yeah. Yeah, LeBron James has left the LA Lakers after a successful 8-year tenure with them, in which he won them their 17th ring after a long drought. He has entered free agency and met with most teams within the league.
1: Yeah.
0: And we'll be able to talk about this topic next time.
1: Because he hasn't quite yet chosen, but
0: yeah,
1: by next time we'll definitely know. Thank you. That's exciting to hear what's going on and, you know, get ready for the next season.
0: Yep.
1: Going to play some music.
0: Oh, yeah. The song you're going to be listening to is Hawks and Doves by Neil Young from 1980. So very nostalgic. So enjoy the song.
1: Here we go.

0: the birds.
1: Oh, yeah.
0: Right on theme with our show topic.
1: Oh, yeah. And there's an NBA team that's got the name in it, so... It's time for NBA chats. Yep.
0: All right, Matthew.
1: And it's the Atlanta Hawks. And, yeah, the Atlanta Hawks were formed in 1946. They play their home games at State Farm Arena in Atlanta.
0: Have they been known by any other names?
1: Yeah. In 1946, when they were formed as the Buffalo Bisons, they then became the Tri-City Blackhawks in 1946. They relocated to the Milwaukee in 1951, where they became the Milwaukee Hawks from 1951 to 1955. They moved to St. Louis, where they took on the name St. Louis Hawks, and finally, in 1968, they moved to Atlanta, where they are now known as the Atlanta Hawks.
0: So they've had heaps of names.
1: Yeah.
0: Have they won any championships?
1: The Atlanta Hawks only won one NBA title, and that was in 1958, after they defeated the Boston Celtics in six games. Yeah, game six was a close game, as the score was 111 and 108. This was when the Boston Celtics were really dominating the league, as it was during their dynasty from 1957 to 1969. The Hawks had Bob Pettit in the team, and the Celtics had Bill Russell at that time.
0: Oh, a couple of really big famous players.
1: Yep.
0: That would have been exciting. And there have been some rivalries?
1: Oh, yeah. The Atlanta Hawks has had a few rivalries over the years, including a rivalry with the Boston Celtics, which lasted over 50 years. The two teams faced each other in the NBA playoffs 11 times, including four times in the finals. So while the Hawks have only won one championship, they have come close a few times.
0: Yeah, sounds like it.
1: Yeah.
0: Right, so who are some of the past players that we would have heard about?
1: Oh, yeah. Dominic Wilkins played for the Atlanta Hawks from 1982 to 1994. He was the all-time leader in scoring, and he was the face of the team in the 1980s. Yeah, Trae Young played for the Atlanta Hawks from 2018 to 2026. He was the leading scorer, and he also led the team to the 2021 Eastern Conference Finals, where they lost in six games against the Milwaukee Bucks. He has now been traded to the Washington Wizards.
0: Cool.
1: Bob Pettit played for the Hawks from 1954 to 1965. He was the first NBA player to score more than 20,000 points in his career.
0: Oh, that's a lot. I wonder if many people have done that since.
1: Pete Maravich, nicknamed Pistol Pete, played for the Atlanta Hawks for four seasons, starting in 1970. He is a Hall of Famer, averaging 24.3 points a game.
0: Is that good?
1: Yeah, that's pretty good.
0: Okay, cool. Awesome. So who are some of their current players that are worth talking about?
1: Oh, yeah. Jalen Johnson is a small forward known for his scoring abilities, especially his catch-and-shoot three-point jumper. He is a versatile player who can play defense anywhere on the court as well.
0: Yep, heard of him.
1: CJ McCollum is probably the second best player on the team. He helped the team get to an 11-game winning streak. He is versatile, he is a good shooter, and has good footwork. Dyson Daniels has really good defensive and stealing abilities. He is considered one of the best two-way guards in the NBA, which means he excels at both ends of the court.
0: Do you like those players, Matthew?
1: Oh yeah, they're pretty good.
0: Cool. So how are the Atlanta Hawks doing now?
1: Yeah, they did make it to the NBA playoffs this season, but were swept away by the up-and-coming champions, the New York Knicks, in six games during the first round of the playoffs.
0: No, you didn't mind that, did you?
1: Yeah, they finished sixth in the Eastern Conference Finals this season.
0: Yeah, if people listening don't already know, the New York Knicks is Matthew's team.
1: Yep.
0: All right, do we have any fun facts?
1: Yeah, the Atlanta

0: This is Matthew's World. The song you just listened to was Hawks and Doves by Neil Young from 1980.
1: Hawks and Doves.
0: Oh, Hawks and Doves.
1: Yeah.

0: Hawks franchise has played in five cities, like as I mentioned during like when they got their name from, when they were known by their names. Yeah, the name was originally Black Hawks. And
1: hang on. So what are the five cities?
0: Buffalo, Tri Cities, Milwaukee, St. Louis, and now Atlanta.
1: Yeah, cool.
0: Yeah, yeah. Their name was originally Black Hawks in 1948 after Chief Black Hawk of the Sioux Nation. Yeah, they have gained a reputation for embracing international talent. Last season, they set an NBA record for having up to 11 international players in a single season.
1: Oh, wow, that's cool.
0: Yeah.
1: Right, so what do you think, Matthew?
0: Yeah, I think the team may need some improvement. Like, I'm sure it would be good if they made it to the NBA Finals again after such a long time. So good luck to them and to the rest of the other teams.
1: Yeah.
0: Now that Trae Young has been traded, they need another superstar.
1: Yeah, and they didn't get any superstars this week.
0: Unfortunately, no.
1: Oh, what a shame. Yeah, oh well, maybe there'll be some up-and-coming ones that we don't know about yet.
0: Oh, yep.
1: Maybe some of the rookies. Yep. All right, thank you for that. Going to have another song?
0: Oh, yeah. The song you're going to be listening to is Hawkeye's Theme by Christopher Beck, Michael Paris Giffers from the Hawkeye show. So enjoy the show, as I'm sure you will.

0: This is Matthew's World. Yeah, the song you just listened to was Hawkeye's theme from the Hawkeye show that aired on Disney Plus in 2021 by Christopher Beck and Michael Paraskevis, and that's the character we're going to be talking about next. Matthew's Movie of the Week. Oh, and before we get into this, there's going to be a lot of spoilers, so you know what that means.
1: Spoiler!
0: But if you don't mind spoilers, but...
2: Just carry on listening. Yeah. Hawkeye.
0: Yeah, Hawkeye made his comic book debut in Tales of Suspense number 57 in September 1964. He is a superhero with amazing skills at archery.
2: All right, and so what franchise is he with and who plays him?
0: Oh, yeah, Hawkeye is in the Marvel franchise and is played by Jeremy Renner.
2: Cool. So, tell us about the movies he's been in.
0: Oh, yeah, he first appeared in a cameo in Thor 2011. He was guarding Thor's hammer under S.H.I.E.L.D. after Thor was banished to Earth.
2: So this was before he was an Avenger, but when he was like a S.H.I.E.L.D. agent?
0: Yep.
2: Okay.
0: Yeah, he was in the Avengers as one of the original group, released in 2012. Avengers Age of Ultron, released in 2015. Captain America Civil War, released in 2016. And Avengers Endgame, released in 2019.
2: Cool.

0: And tell us about his own show.
1: Oh, yeah. He also had his own show, which aired in 2021. In the MCU timeline, it took place in December 2024, set a year after Avengers Endgame, where his family was returned to him after losing them in the blip. Yeah, cool. This series follows Clint Barton as he attempts to return to his family for Christmas. However, he is reluctantly pulled into a criminal conspiracy when a 22-year-old archer and superfan fan Kate Bishop accidentally stumbles upon his old vigilante suit. She becomes his sidekick.
0: Those criminals are always thwarting your attempts to have just a nice Christmas, aren't they?
1: Yeah.
0: Always interrupting.
1: Yep.
0: Okay, so tell us about Hawkeye's background.
1: Clint Barton, a.k.a. Hawkeye, is a very skilled archer. He was a special agent of S.H.I.E.L.D. and a founding member of the Avengers. His skills are being a very skilled archer as he hasn't missed a shot.
0: That sounds like a superpower.
1: Yeah, he is extremely accurate. He has a range of special arrows that can pierce, explode, stun, electrocute, disable electronics, and arrows used for grappling and ziplining.
0: He's just got one for everything.
1: Yeah.
0: Right. So what side was he on in the Civil War? Because you said he was in the Captain America Civil War movie.
1: Oh, yep. Hawkeye came out of retirement to join Captain America's side in the Civil War. They believe superheroes should make their own decisions without government interference, as they didn't agree with the Sokovia Accord, which wanted to regulate the activities of superheroes. Those for it felt the Avengers need accountability. Those against it, like Captain America and Hawkeye, feared it would place too much power with politicians.
0: Yeah. Were you Team Cap or Team Iron Man in that?
1: Team Cap.
0: Yeah, I think so.
1: What about you?
0: Yeah, I mean, in the movie I was Team Cap. I can see
1: I
0: can see both sides, but yeah, I was Team Cap. Who were some of his enemies and some of his besties?
1: His enemies were Loki, Thanos, Ultron during the Avengers movies. His besties were Natasha Romanoff, a.k.a. Black Widow. They worked as S.H.I.E.L.D. agents before joining the Avengers. He is close with Kate Bishop as he was her mentor.
0: Cool. Yeah,
1: Hawkeye was a family man and very protective. He kept his family secret to keep them safe.
0: And so Ronan, tell us about Ronan.
1: Yeah, when his family was erased from existence thanks to Thanos' snap, Clint became the killer called Ronan. He spent the 5 years killing criminals who had survived the blip.
0: So would you place him as a goodie or a baddie?
1: I guess he was like hell-bent. Oh yeah, he is usually a goodie. He was briefly brainwashed by Loki in the first Avengers movie, which temporarily made him a villain. As Ronan, he is a vigilante, taking matters into his own hands, which I guess can cause trouble, and it's not very legal.
0: There's a bit of a grey area there, eh?
1: Yeah.
0: Right, so what happened with the Soul Stone in Avengers Endgame?
1: Yeah, in Avengers Endgame, where they needed to find all the Infinity Stones, Hawkeye and Black Widow went to find the Soul Stone. The Soul Stone was guarded by Red Skull, who was a villain from Captain America, the First Avenger, as Hydra. Red Skull said the only way they could get the stone was by one of them sacrificing themselves for the other. A soul for a soul. Hawkeye and Black Widow were best friends, so they both wanted to save each other, and they fought each other to be the one to die. Black Widow jumped to her death, allowing him to survive and claim the stone. That was very emotional for him, losing his best friend.
0: Yeah, that was a really sad part of that movie.
1: Yeah.
0: What do you think of him? What do you think of Hawkeye?
1: I think he's a pretty good character. Like, I say he's kind of protective of his family. Like, he doesn't tell anyone about it.
0: Yeah, that was cool.
1: Yeah. His archery is so great, he probably could even hit his target blindfolded as he never misses a shot.
0: Yeah. All right, time for rankings.

0: Best film.
1: The best film that Hawkeye was in, Hawkeye's best moment was like the first Avengers movie where he gets brainwashed and then gets like free. Even though I still think Avengers Endgame is probably the best.
0: Yeah, but as far as like Hawkeye's journey, it was bigger in that movie, eh?
1: Oh yeah.
0: Best skill.
1: Yeah, his archery, but he's also good at like fighting.
0: Cool. Best moment.
1: Fighting a bunch of Chitauri in the Avengers.
0: Cool. Okay, the hardest decision.
1: Oh yeah, seeing his best friend Black Widow fall to her death in Endgame, like.
0: It'd be better if they send you with someone you didn't like as much. Okay, best line.
1: In Avengers Age of Ultron, like, the city is flying, we're fighting an army of robots, and I have a bow and arrow. None of this makes sense, like.
0: Yeah, that was funny. Cool. Thank you for that segment on Hawkeye. I'm sure we've all learnt a lot.
1: Yep.
0: So now
1: what? Now we come to the end of our show, and it's time for shout-outs.
0: Right, who's your shout-out for?
1: I might give a shout-out to you, Cyrus.
0: Because it's my birthday.
1: Yep.
0: Thank you. Okay, I'll give my shout-out to Neil Young, because I enjoyed that song earlier.
1: Oh, yeah.
0: Okay, what are we talking about next week?
1: Oh, yeah. Yeah, for next week's show, we're going to be talking about Jason Tatum, who's a superstar in the Boston Celtics, and Magneto, who's a great villain in the X-Men films.
0: Oh, he's such a good villain, such a good character.
1: Yeah.
0: That's going to be exciting.
1: So, we of course have to talk about Magneto.
0: Yeah. We've talked about Professor X.
1: Yeah.
0: Okay, well, thank you. That is the end of our show.
1: And thank you for listening. I hope you enjoyed the show. And to finish off, we will leave you with one song. And the song you're going to be listening to is Save the City, which is from the 2021 Hawkeye show by various artists.
0: All right, thank you. Bye-bye.
1: And yeah, have a good one and enjoy the song.

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1: Myth busting and de-extinction. What does it mean to you? Welcome to the OI podcast, the Otago Institute podcast, conversations with experts from the worlds of arts, sciences and mataranga Māori. 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Kia ora, nō mai, haere mai. For those of you new to the OI podcast, welcome. I'm Dr. Barb, a quantitative ecologist with a background in modelling, climate change, biodiversity, conservation, prioritisation and SciComm, and a PhD in botany from Otago Whakaihu Waka, the University of Otago. Today's show, episode 135, I can't believe we've got to 135 already. Unbelievable, we're talking about myth-busting, de-extinction and ancient environments and ecosystems with Associate Professor Nick Rawlins, the winner of the 2025 Prime Minister's Science Communication Award. Congratulations, Nick.
2: Thank you. Thanks for having me on.
1: Yeah, no, it's fantastic and great to have someone from our very own University of Otago here, right here in Dunedin, as the winner of one of these amazing prizes.
2: Nice. Lovely to be here. Still very amazing and humbling award. Still very, very much sinking in and very glad that I no longer have to tell little white lies since I've known about this since mid-March.
1: It's a funny little thing while they get all their ducks in a row and decide when is the opportune moment to release the information.
2: Yeah, very much so. I was just thinking of the few weeks ago, I was in an airport shuttle with Veronica Maduna, who I work with on The Conversation, who was asking me, did I know anything about it? And I just had to swear, black and blue, no, nothing. Nothing to see here.
1: But they did have some big ceremony in Wellington, didn't they?
2: Yeah, no, they did.

0: So they flew my wife and I up to Wellington, and I got to bring some guests along. So my brother and his wife and some supporters and collaborators from Te Papa and Victoria University and teachers I work with from the Biology Educators of Aotearoa New Zealand. And we had a ceremony at Parliament where we were presented with the trophy, which is deceptively heavy. It's like trying to pick up a meteorite. And a big glass frame certificate, and gave an acceptance speech.
1: Fabulous. And did you actually get it presented to you by the Prime Minister?
0: Yes, I did. And
1: I guess you don't get to choose your Prime Minister, but still.
0: No. Got presented by Christopher Luxon, and we had the Science Minister, Penny Simmons, there as well presenting.
1: Of course. And today we're going to talk about some of the things that, well, I guess most of the things that you got that award for, because it's not a standard kind of research award, right? It is the communication prize, science communication prize.
0: Yeah.
1: But I will just go through, because obviously you are a scientist by trade. So you have an undergraduate degree and a Master of Science from the Victoria University of Wellington in New Zealand, but a PhD from the University of Adelaide in Australia. What on earth possessed you to go to Australia for your PhD?
0: I was looking around for PhDs and adventures, and at that stage, Alan Cooper, who was a New Zealander doing ancient DNA, had been coming through New Zealand doing a speaking tour. I was looking for PhD students, and I really got hooked, and I went and did a PhD over there and worked with Trevor Worthy, who's a famous New Zealand paleontologist who was doing his PhD there at the same time. And it was very much the questions I wanted to look at, the species I wanted to work on, like working on moa and how did they adapt to climate change and humans. And
1: climate change there, we're talking about ancient climate change,
0: yeah,
1: right?
0: Very much.
1: So like ice ages.
0: Yeah, think of the Ice Age movies. So this is like climate change stretching back.
1: Wow, I mean, there's a little bit to be...
0: Yeah.
1: I wouldn't take the Ice Age, but just while we're on myth-busting, yeah, let's not propagate the myth that the Ice Age movie is verbatim.
0: But yeah, we're looking at like climate change going back 10, 20, 30, 40,000 years. And at that stage, there just wasn't the scientists in New Zealand doing that. There wasn't the funding to do that.
1: Sort of research, I guess. There's little pockets of it, because it's quite expensive doing ancient DNA.
0: It is.
1: Compared to, well, I guess it's got cheaper over time everywhere. Yeah. DNA stuff's all got cheaper because everybody's got, I don't know, new ways of doing it that are faster, and you can do things in bulk and whatever.
0: Yeah.
1: But apart from the whole cheap, like everything in the DNA sphere getting kind of cheaper, ancient DNA is a whole level of more expensive on that, and more difficult as well, I guess, because you're using stuff that's scarcer to start with,
0: so
1: because the material kind of degrades over time, I'm imagining.
0: Yeah, no, it very much does. So the really good analogy is, like, if we think of modern DNA is like the Auckland Yellow Pages, if that anyone remembers that.
1: Really, that's a really long time ago, isn't it?
0: Really, really thick, two volume. If you want to go and work on the engineering page, you can find that page, you can photocopy it, you can transcribe it. It's really, really easy. But if you take that Yellow Pages and you put it in a wood-fired pizza oven at 500 degrees overnight, it comes out as crumbs, fragments, shards. And that's what we're dealing with, ancient DNA, really small fragments, easily contaminated with modern DNA, like the DNA from us or the curator eating a chicken sandwich and then touching moa bones, for example. And so...
1: And I mean, even people finding it in the first place.
0: Yeah.
1: And I guess also there's like, if it's just, I mean, a lot of moa bones, for instance, they're in caves, right? So they're kind of not buried deep. People find them because they've kind of been pushed out of the ground, whether it's by a flood or some erosion event or just someone exploring in a cave. And all of those, I guess, instances are possibilities for it to get contaminated.
0: Yeah, pretty much. And bones are very much like a giant yellow kitchen sponge. They're really good at soaking up all the DNA from the surrounding environment. So as the DNA of the moa degrades over time, it's soaking up all the environmental DNA, all the bacteria, the plant DNA, the DNA coming through the water that's flowing through. And so the DNA you're after is teeny tiny minuscule amounts. And we had to work in these very specialist labs.
1: How do you get rid of the modern DNA?
0: You can't necessarily get rid of it. We had to use systems that preferentially targeted the endogenous DNA, so the DNA that belonged to the bone we were interested in.
1: How does it know what bits belong?

0: long to the bone.
1: So,
0: I mean, the bone itself doesn't have DNA in it, does it? It's just minerals. Or am I wrong?
1: So there's bone cells called osteocytes that have got the DNA, and they're trapped within this calcium matrix that's your bone. And so what we want to do is decalcify that bone. So we chop out a bone sample, we grind it all up, we put it in EDTA, which you also find in shampoo. It strips out calcium from the bone. So
0: if you've got like hard water that's got...
1: Yeah.
0: Like lime.
1: Pretty much. Yep.
0: Just basically, if you're from Oamaru and you've got limestone water,
1: yeah,
0: it's all that white stuff that collects around the kettle.
1: Yeah, so EDTA will strip out that. It'll decalcify your bone, and then you end up with something that looks like a snow globe.
0: Oh, nice.
1: That you can shake up. It's decalcified bone, and then you digest all of that. You break apart the cell walls. You extract all the DNA. And then there's this technique invented by a guy called Curry Mullis, who got the Nobel Prize and retired and promptly went surfing, called polymerase chain reaction. And so simply it's this technique that allows you to photocopy these tiny small bits of DNA.
0: That's what we know as PCR, isn't
1: PCR,
0: it?
1: PCR, yeah.
0: Right.
1: Photocopy these tiny small bits of DNA to workable concentrations. Now, to photocopy that, we can design these really specific little tags that bind to your DNA or your engineering page, and only that.
0: Yeah.
1: And that'll allow you to photocopy all of that DNA up and not all of your contaminating DNA.
0: Right. But I just, how do you know that that's the stuff that you want? Like, how do you know what to put the tag on?
1: Usually there's been a lot of, in the case of mold, there's been a lot of research that's been done in the background, like characterising, say, the mitochondrial genome. So this is the genome that's passed down through mother to daughter, or the nuclear genome. So we have a very good idea of what the picture on the puzzle box is. So we can go in and design very specific tags just to get these bits based on the DNA sequence.
0: But then you have to know the thing before you find the thing.
1: For MOA, we knew what we were looking for because of all the work done beforehand. If we are looking at something brand new, so a good analogy is Macrocania, which is this giant extinct camel tapir-looking thing from South America. So it's about the size of a camel with this kind of like pseudo-trunk. No one really knows what it's actually related to, and you haven't got that nice grounding to start with. So you actually have to go in with... these universal tags, which will bind to all DNA of vertebrates, for example, and then hope that when you do all the lab work and the sequencing, you can then out the other end go, right, let's throw out all the human contamination, let's throw out all of the environmental contamination, and we've got something that's actually non-human mammal that we think is our species of interest. It's a lot harder if you don't know the evolutionary history or background of the animal you're looking for.
0: Right, so you're sort of like building a lot on what other people have already done. And
1: very much standing on the shoulders of giants.
0: And I guess that's why it kind of, like, you hear about the same key species again and again and again. Like, you hear a lot about mammoths.
1: Yep.
0: And I guess with mammoths, they've got... And the dire wolf thing, just going back to the, just picking out a few there. So you've got the moa.
1: Yeah.
0: Moa really recently extinct. So you've got a lot of bones.
1: Well preserved.
0: Well preserved, reasonably recent ones. So they're not like ancient. They're, you know, hundreds of years rather than tens of thousands or hundreds of thousands.
1: And we at least know there are birds. So if we start getting bird DNA and it's not coming up as the common contaminants like chicken.
0: Right.
1: And it's... When you compare the DNA...
0: How closely related is a moa to a chicken?
1: Oh, you're looking at tens of millions of years of divergence.
0: Because they're like tropical bird...
1: Yep.
0: Chickens, rather, are like tropical birds.
1: So you're looking at least 60, 70 million or more years of divergence between a moa and a chicken.
0: That was slightly off, out of left field, as they say. Yeah, just kind of to get an idea of where we're looking, because, I mean, that's, you know.
1: Yeah.
0: Whereas something like, what's the nearest relation to a moa that's still alive?
1: A tinamou. So it's a small chicken-sized flying bird from South America.
0: Right.
1: And you've got to go back 60 million years to get from a tinamou to the common ancestor of tinamou and moa.
0: Oh, wow. And so that's still quite a long time, isn't it?
1: And then you've got to go back 65 million years to get to the common ancestor of a moa and an emu.
0: Right.
1: And then you're going further to get back to the common ancestor of a mole and a chicken. So right back into deep time before the extinction of the dinosaurs.
0: Yeah, before the extinction of dinosaurs. Wow, that is quite amazing. So I guess they sort of like the more recent stuff is Gondwana land, isn't it? Is that what we call Gondwana land?
1: Yeah, so we're looking, Gondwana started breaking up hundreds of millions of years ago through to the last bits that separated were like South America from Antarctica and then Australia from Antarctica and around about the 30 to 40 million year range. But it started breaking up over that time period. Like Zealandia, New Zealand, started separating from Eastern Gondwana in this very zipper-like fashion down the south, started about 80, 83 million years ago and then didn't actually finish until about 55, 60 million years ago, where the last land connection between New Caledonia, which was part of Zealandia, and, say, modern-day Queensland finally severed.
0: Finally separated out. Wow. Yeah, I mean, all of these things, it's quite strange, really, because, you know, it's like big numbers.
1: Huge numbers.
0: And it's, like, it's quite hard, I think, we're sort of working in science, but it's still quite hard to think of those big numbers, like 65 million. It just rolls off your tongue. But if you write it out, you've got 65 and then six zeros. Mm. That's a lot of time. And when you compare that to, you know, the whole of the amount of time that humans have been, like the human species, as a, you know, what we would recognize as someone of the same species as us, what's that?
1: 250,000 years for anatomically modern humans,
0: Yeah, and that's, you know, compared 250,000, so that's a quarter of a million compared to 65 million. They're very different.
1: It's huge numbers and mind-boggling to get your head around. There's a great science communicator friend of mine, Professor Flint from Adelaide, who's...
0: Do they work on stone?
1: His name's Michael Mills and his alter ego is Professor Flint, who's a paleontologist.
0: Right. Okay.
1: And he had this for Paleontology Week at the South Australian Museum when we lived in Adelaide. So it's this 10 days just dedicated to science communication and paleontology. He had the toilet paper of time and you get this roll of toilet paper and just roll it out and go, that is deep time. And then anatomically modern humans is this tiny little shred of the bit of toilet paper he's holding and all of evolutionary history is just spalling down the floor.
0: Yeah, and I think it sort of gives you pause to think of your, the small place of humans in the world. It kind of gives you a recalibration of the importance of humanity and, you know, the amount of time that we think things are. I mean, people will say, I've heard, you know, you hear ridiculous things like, that has to be a road. It's always been a road forever.
1: Yeah.
0: And you think, but actually we've only had cars for like 100 years in New Zealand. It hasn't always been a road. It's like very recently been a road. And before that it was a bush. And, you know, it's had a long time before it was a road. And there's that kind of framing things back into our life cycle, which is actually even our life cycle. You know, we lived quite a long time in terms of, you know, most animals and insects. Do you know how long the average moa lived?
1: It took, for some species of moa, it took about 9 years to reach adult maturity. So there are these things called lines of arrested growth or lags in moa bones, very much like tree rings and trees. Mm-hmm. And
0: you jumped ahead of me because the next question was obviously going to be, how do you know that?
1: And so we think it takes, for some species, about 9 years to reach adult maturity and then another couple of years to reach sexual maturity. And they're very slow breeding, so they're probably living for quite a long time.
0: It's a quite long-lived animal. I mean, in terms of birds, that's quite a long-lived bird. It's not a, you know, there's cockatoos and parrots. Some of the parrots are amazing how long they live, eh? But, yeah, still quite long-lived and then quite slow
1: breeding.
0: Because you don't, if you're that big, you have really big eggs, you don't have a whole lot of eggs.
1: So you're probably laying one at most... two or three eggs, depending on the species and how valid analogies or comparisons are to other ratites like emus and cassowaries and ostrich, but you've got a very long-lived, slow-breeding bird. And there's actually been some ecological modelling done that there is no way you could sustainably harvest mower. It's just one of these species that whenever humans turned up in New Zealand, whether it was East Polynesian arrivals or Europeans, any level of harvesting would have just been too much for the

0: the population or the species to handle, and they would have gone extinct.
1: Crazy. And have we found, like, nests of moa nests with eggs in them, or just moa nests? Because, I mean, presumably they're ground nesting, right? Because they're flightless birds.
0: Yeah, no, Jamie Wood, so a good friend of mine who did his PhD in the geology department with Daphne Lee, I think he finished about 2008 now at the University of Adelaide, is his PhD was reconstructing what central Otago was like prior to human arrival, and in some of the rock shelters where he was finding coprolites, so desiccated moa poo, he was actually finding moa nests where you've got your feathers, you've got eggshell, you've got your coprolites, you've got all your twigs. They've been clipped at the angles that match moa beaks and everything.
1: Oh, that's quite cool, isn't it?
0: It is very, very cool.
1: Do you know how big they were, these moa nests? I'm guessing quite big, right? But then again, there was all sorts of different sizes of moa. Because we talk about moa like it's one species, but actually, what is the generally accepted nine species?
0: And you got everything from the size of a goose or a turkey up the very top of Northland, which would look quite cute on your back lawn, right through to the South Island giant moa that could reach up to 3 metres height when it was browsing or going for food.
1: And that's similar to the one there's the model of it in Te Huda at the front there with the little egg that's got the money donation thing.
0: Yeah, so if you go up to the top floor of Te Huda, there's the old school reconstructions where you've got the giant moa all feathered out, and then you've got this really squat looking one that is called the heavy footed moa that Beverly McCulloch, a famous New Zealand archaeologist, described as a 40 gallon drum walking a little kid's gumboots, or as I tell my students, Cartman out of South Park.
1: Oh, yeah. But presumably didn't swear as much.
0: No, and probably didn't eat cheesy poops either.
1: So the big one. Was that not in the North Island?
0: No, there were two recently diverged species. There was a North Island giant moa and a South Island giant moa, and it was the females that were the biggest. And so that display in Otago Museum where you've got the male and female skeleton is kind of looking at the extremes of let's take the smallest male and let's take the biggest female in the collection and line them up.
1: Right.
0: But the differences within population, so within Otago or North Canterbury, wouldn't have been as extreme.
1: So, but walking around, like, what did you say, it was 3 metres tall?
0: 3 metres tall when it would have had its neck
1: when it's
0: right
1: had its
0: up.
1: Neck high up, and I guess they walked around sometimes with their necks high up. But yeah, like a 1.60 metre kind of person, that's twice a person's height.
0: Yeah.
1: It would have been quite phenomenal to come across that in the bush, because were they bush, the big ones, were they bush or were they sort of inland plains, that kind of
0: The giant moa were very cosmopolitan. They were across all habitats, from sea level to alpine, from open to dense forest.
1: Right. And I guess they didn't have that many predators, probably the big harst eagle.
0: No, they would have had harst eagle for a lot of the really big ones, and then for some of the smaller moa, there was also Isles Harrier, which was the largest harrier in the world.
1: Yeah, but not like the little kestrel that we have now, the little New Zealand falcon.
0: No, that wouldn't have taken.
1: That would have. That's too.
0: Maybe would have taken out some of the small chicks of some of the smaller species. But not the adults.
1: And Kahu, the Australasian hawk, That's not just recently introduced, is it? That was always a bit cosmopolitan between here and there.
0: It was always a bit cosmopolitan, but the Kahu
1: expanded its range a lot lately.
0: Expanded its range into New Zealand only within about the past 400 to 500 years.
1: Right, so it didn't overlap with the moa.
0: After the extinction of harst eagle and Isles Harrier.
1: Have we got really good dates for when the last of the moa went extinct, or when we think they went extinct?
0: We've got some good dates. It's very hard to try and work out when the final moa passed off its mortal coil.
1: Yeah. Because there might have sort of just been little pockets.
0: Little
1: that dribbled
0: pockets.
1: And dribbled
0: we've
1: on.
0: Got some radiocarbonation I did of some crested moa remains from up Mount Owen. So this is up in northwest South Island. It's, if you've watched the Lord of the Rings movie, it's where they come out of the mines of Moria into that limestone moonscape is Mount Owen. And we're looking at dates and that'll be one of the last natural moa of the late 1400s.
1: Right.
0: And so you're probably looking at extinction of moa by about 1500.

0: 100. But there would have been...
1: So we're sort of thinking Tudor England.
0: Yep. So you would have had functional extinction, which probably occurred quite quickly within about 100 to 150 years and seems to have happened across the country at the same time, whether regardless of what species you are, upland, lowland, population density, and then you would have...
1: A big species, big moa, little moa.
0: Little moa. Yeah. And your last natural individuals would have been up in the alpine area, so it would have been like the likes of the giant moa, upland moa, which is your like mountain goat of the moa world, and crested moa. And you would have just had these little
1: when you
0: pockets.
1: Say crested moa, what kind of crest did it have? Was it like really special?
0: We're not sure. If you look at the top of the skull, there's actually a whole lot of pits for feather insertion.
1: So it could have been like really, really like...
0: We've never
1: mohawk
0: found...
1: type.
0: Possibly like a little mohawk. We've never found those feathers, but enough that it probably did have some sort of crest.
1: Crest, okay. Just want to imagine that there's this. I mean, what kind of plume? Like, they're always depicted as being sort of browny coloured, sort of kind of kiwi coloured, kiwi feather coloured. Were they brown? How do we know that?
0: We've got.
1: Sorry, I've turned this all into moa, haven't I?
0: Oh, no.
1: I?
0: Oh my it's all gosh. Good.
1: Sorry.
0: We've got. Really nicely in central Otago, because it's really quite dry, is we get a whole lot of feathers actually preserved. And there seems to be actually two sorts of feathers. And so we've got the drab brown ones that give you kind of like the kiwi, the mottled kiwi plumage.
1: Yeah.
0: But then we've actually got ones that are the bottom two thirds are actually quite dark and the top is white, so it actually gives you a really speckled plumage, more like a chicken. And one of the, I did as part of my PhD, is we were developing this technique to see if we could actually get DNA out of feathers. So like if you're doing a modern DNA project, you'll pluck a feather and then there'll be a little skin tag that comes with it. And that's pretty much what most people got DNA out of, and they never tried to get DNA out of the rest of the feather. So we developed this technique that could dissolve all of that feather, extract all the DNA, and then you could go back to the fossil record and work out what these feathers belong to. And so we were finding actually both these different plumage types, you were actually getting some species, and again, it was based on a small sample size of what museums would let us sample their feathers and chop bits off. But you could get this quite mottled kiwi-type plumage and restricted to some species, but you could actually get other species that have this very speckled plumage, and then some species that actually have both. So what we're not sure of was that...
1: You don't know if it was males, one colour,
0: male,
1: females.
0: Female, juvenile, adult, or different plume, the mottled brown camouflage or the speckled one on the same individual, but there was definitely some quite cool plumage variation going on in moa. It was still very camouflage because animals or birds that arrive on islands tend to become more drab compared to their, say, mainland relatives.
1: Oh, really?
0: So if you think of like a, if you think of a takahe, is even though we call it a purple chonky rainbow chicken, it's more drab compared to a pukeko that's just arrived here from Australia in the past 400 years.
1: Yeah.
0: But also moa had to be camouflage. The top predator, harst eagle, was a bird that hunted by sight.
1: Right.
0: It's why. Kiwi
1: but
0: camouflage.
1: They were so big, though. I mean, really, how did the harst eagle mainly live off moa? Was that like
0: moa and a lot of medium-sized birds? So not only moa, but it would have gone after kakapo, takahe, your adsbill, which was about a meter high. What we call killer tank of a rail, the same family as takahe.
1: I was just thinking that
0: goose.
1: Oh, yeah, and the extinct goose, yeah. I was just thinking, though, that, like, moa, like the big moa, did their size not give them some protection? I mean, like...
0: It did give them some protection, like...
1: I imagine they could give quite a whacking kick.
0: They could give a kick. I've always wondered with ko-iwi, ancestral human remains that are discovered in New Zealand or that are unearthed, is why there aren't more with... blunt force trauma from being kicked by a moa.
1: Maybe the moa just didn't realise that people were dangerous.
0: Quite possibly. They were quite ecologically naive as well.
1: Yeah, because I mean, that's a thing with New Zealand birds in general, like recent nowadays birds. Like, they've been here with people for quite a long time now.
0: Yeah. So there would have been some protection given their size, but some of the smaller

0: Moa would have been targeted, including the chicks. But what we do find with Moa is the ones that really get stuck in swamps.
1: Oh, yeah.
0: So they would have got stuck in swamps.
1: And that must give you quite good, like, bones and DNA and stuff.
0: Quite good bones, quite DNA, especially if those swamps have got basement limestone rock underneath and they're buffered by limestone runoff.
1: As those, it's all in the chemicals of those, of that kind of environment that they're in, isn't it?
0: Yeah.
1: Stop the decomposition.
0: But those moa, their pelvis, or their pelvis.
1: What's a pelvis?
0: Pelvis.
1: Like
0: plural for is. And
1: it's a Scrabble word, isn't it?
0: No, it is. It is a good one. I've excavated 10 to 14,000 year old moa swamps in North Canterbury that you pull up a moa pelvis and flick it over, and you get this big ridge coming up the pelvis. And on either side of that ridge, if you punch through the bone, is the kidneys. And so if you think of that big giant ridge in the pelvis, and I'm for the listeners, as I'm miming a moa pelvis and then harst eagle talons, as the harst eagle would have come down to this moa stuck in the swamp, and then you just come in with its talons and gone like that into the back of the pelvis and then just gouged out. And so you just these massive puncture marks and then gouge marks where they've gone after the moa that are stuck.
1: Right. So it's quite interesting, though, is you can see sort of who's killing who.
0: Yeah, no, very much so. Yeah. You can see these behavioural interactions that actually really preserve in the fossil record.
1: Yeah, no, it's interesting. And I guess you're saying that they're quite cosmopolitan in the type of environment that they were in, the big ones.
0: Yeah.
1: And I guess some of the smaller ones were more constrained to forest areas?
0: Yeah, so Little Bush Moa was strictly very much a forest species. You've got Eastern Moa, which is one of the most common moa in the South Island, is very much restricted to that lowland swamp forest. Mm. Upland moa, the mountain goat moa, was in very rock areas, so all down the Southern Alps and bits of Central Otago, the Catlins, this more mountainous area.
1: Yeah. Hey, I'm going to move on because we are halfway through the interview now, so I thought I'd move on to this whole de-extinction and myth-busting because, of course, that's a big part of why you got this award. And I thought I'd just pose a few questions and just like...
0: Fire away.
1: I mean, people talk about the dire wolf and the mammoth, but I thought just because we've been talking about the moa, one of the big things that people throw at the de-extinction, I mean, I don't know, part of me thinks that it would be really cool to see a moa. Like a real live moa.
0: It would be cool.
1: Or like a whole herd or flock. Yep. I don't know if they're a herd or a flock, actually. There must be a flock. Birds are flocks, aren't they? Even if they're walking.
0: Stampede of moa.
1: Stampede of moa. Yeah, honestly, I have to think that out. There's a dictionary somewhere of the,
0: the names for all the groups
1: names
0: of
1: for
0: birds,
1: the groups
0: yeah.
1: for all the birds. Anyway, we'll just go with flock. If there was, or I still think it's a herd. A herd of moa.
0: Yeah.
1: It would be cool. Do we know if they lived in big groups or if they were more individuals? Because, I mean, that's a kind of
0: the
1: social behaviour of birds, isn't it? Some of them are in big flocks and some of them are quite individual and come together in pairs or...
0: I think they were more the individual or small family groups.
1: And what makes you think that?
0: Comparing to other ratite species where... you're looking at emu and ostrich, where it tends to be small groups as opposed to really large herds. But we know in moa that it was the males that incubated the eggs. So
1: how do we know that?
0: So again, with ancient DNA, as it was work done by David Lambert, who's at Griffith University in Brisbane, where if you extract the ancient DNA from the outside of moa egg, you only get male, which is the incubator.
1: Right, okay.
0: You don't get female, and if you do it from the inside of the egg, you get male or female, which is the chick. So it's the male that's actually doing the level of parental care.
1: So it's just
0: care.
1: Like just sitting there, it's just kind of its DNA is rubbing off on the egg.
0: Yep, and just absorbing into
1: that's
0: the egg.
1: It's crazy, isn't it? It makes me feel like I'm just sitting here on this chair, my DNA is rubbing off on the chair while I'm
0: pretty
1: sitting
0: much.
1: Here. It's crazy, isn't it? It's very Gattaca. Why are all these people in Australia looking at our native birds? Why don't they look at their native birds? I mean, there's like a lot of birds have gone extinct in Australia as well. Yeah. Why not even just birds, but marsupials.

0: Part of it is a lot of these people started their careers in New Zealand. So Alan Cooper and Dave Lambert were working in New Zealand, and when people were overseas, they keep up the same research interest. And until very recently, Australia's been almost too hard to do ancient DNA.
1: Why?
0: It's just you've got to go back further further in time to get to, say, the big charismatic megafauna. It's a lot hotter, it's a lot drier, not

0: really love communicating with people, but overall, I'm pretty shy. But you're really brave. Did any part of that dream come true in a surprising way?
1: I think you're very brave doing a radio show, so you're braver than you realise. And a lot of it has come true. I mean, I became a broadcaster. I became a journalist. My family listened to a lot of news and radio and TV. My parents were quite obsessed with the news. So when I was at school and we had dinner together, we wouldn't really talk so much about our lives. We would often talk about what was going on in the world. And I think that really shaped me. And it made me curious to go out into the world. I had a job when I was, before I became an MP, where I worked for something called the British Council. And I got to travel a lot. And that was a wonderful dream come true because I was able to go overseas for my work, meet lots of different people from different cultures and work on things that I was passionate about in countries across East Asia in particular. I went to Myanmar when it was called Burma and before it opened up, and I had lots of adventures. So I think, again, curiosity helped me make those dreams come true.
0: Yeah, that's a really great way. How many countries have you been?
1: I've lost count.
0: So many.
1: Yeah, I've been very lucky.
0: Oh, yeah, that's a really great way. What's something about young Ingrid that is still a part of you today?
1: I think my curiosity and also my sense of justice. Like, I really do remember thinking things were unfair, and that's got worse for me rather than better. And instead of thinking, well, nobody can change the world, what I've had to learn is that you can change the world, but you need other people to do it with. And so finding your so-called tribe, finding your group where you can work together to build a movement has been something that's been a lifelong journey of learning for me, because as much as we want to make a difference by ourselves, we are so much more powerful when we do it together with other people. And sometimes that means slowing down a little bit as well, because you've got to take people with you.
0: Yeah, that's a really great message. So was there an adult that made you feel truly heard when you were a child?
1: I think my parents did, and I can see that you're really lucky with your parents. They didn't stop me. If I said I wanted to be something, they would say, oh, how are you going to do that? Or when are you going to do that? They never said, oh, you can't do that. So I was very blessed to have parents that gave me that confidence. In terms of role models, I have to say that when I was a teenager and in my early 20s, it's probably more my early 20s, Helen Clark was the Prime Minister. And so it was very normal for me to see a woman politician in the highest office of leadership. And I'm grateful to that. She gave me my bravery award that I got when I went to the Asian tsunami and covered it for journalism. But it was very normal to see a woman in that position. And I think that's a blessing, because we can only aspire to the things that we can see around us. It takes a huge imagination to break through barriers if you don't have those role models there.
0: Oh, and what did that person, what did your parents do that made you feel important?
1: They listened. So they listened, they engaged in my world, they answered my questions. Mum was a little bit more anxious. If I said I was going to go off and do stuff, she would worry about my safety. But my dad never worried about it at all. And I feel very lucky that I didn't feel scared of going into situations. Some of them I probably should have felt a bit scared of, conflict zones like in the Solomon Islands and so on. But I always just had this confidence that if I was there for the right reasons and telling the right stories and, you know, didn't do silly things, that I would be safe.
0: Yeah, that shows you are really brave. Now it's time for a quick game called This or That. So I'll give you two choices and you have to pick one. You can explain your answer if you would like.
1: Sure.
0: A quiet morning or a busy afternoon?
1: A quiet morning.
0: Same. Books or movies?
1: Probably books, but I tend to like non-fiction, which means factual books.
0: Yeah, same with me. I love non-fictional books. Tea or coffee?
1: Coffee. But I have both. I always have a tea when I wake up, and then I have a coffee.
0: Oh, same with my parents. They drink tea in the morning and coffee at night. The beach or the mountains?
1: The beach. I love the beach. I've always lived near the sea. And if I can't

0: can't be near the sea, I feel like there's something a bit wrong. So very lucky to have always lived near the water.
1: Yeah, same. I'm not really into hiking or stuff. I really love the beach.
0: I do like mountains, but if I had to choose, I'd choose the beach.
1: Yeah, same. Planning everything or being spontaneous?
0: A bit of both. My nature is spontaneous, but I've learned as I've become an adult that planning is really, really important. I find planning a bit boring, so I'm in a privileged position to have people that help me to plan and help me keep on task. Because my nature is, because I'm very curious, is to run off and get distracted by something that isn't on task. And so I do need the planning.
1: Yeah, definitely. You do need planning. And you need like time to do it, so I always like have some spare time to do planning. A big community celebration or a quiet dinner with just family?
0: Probably both. I really enjoy my community celebrations, particularly in my role as an MP. It's one of my favourite parts of the job because I'm connecting with people, which I love, and I'm listening and seeing the impact of policies and, you know, whether life is good or bad. But I really love my family time as well.
1: Yeah, like you said before, you're really brave, so I think you should, you know, connect with people more. But a little bit of both. Traveling somewhere new or returning to a favorite place, like your home country?
0: Probably traveling somewhere new.
1: Yeah, same. I really want to also explore. Speaking to a large crowd or having just a meaningful conversation with just like one person?
0: Probably having a meaningful conversation with one person. I've been very lucky lately. There's been a story going on about some things that have happened at a local mental health institution, and lots of really brave people have come forward, and I've been having one-on-one conversations with them, sharing their stories with me, both patients and former staff. And it's been a privilege to connect with them. And even though some of it's on phone calls, I feel the connection very quickly.
1: Yeah.
0: And I'm amazed at how generous they are.
1: And it feels good.
0: It feels wonderful. And you lose time and you lose yourself in those moments. And those are the really golden moments for me.
1: Yeah, same with me. It feels really good. Helping someone with advice or just simply sitting and listening?
0: Bit of both.
1: Yeah, same with me. So you've spent a lot of your time listening to people and sharing their stories. What makes someone feel safe enough to tell you something important?
0: That's a really searching question. It's a great question. And I've thought about it myself because I do have an ability to get people to share things with me that are quite personal. I think it comes down to dignity. I think that when people feel that you're listening with in a way that allows their dignity to come through and doesn't judge them and doesn't feel sorry for them as well. So really understanding that their experience is their experience and there's no judgment or emotional response. It's just opening a space for them to be heard. I think that's when people can really feel safe to share. And I've been lucky that people have been very generous to share their stories with me.
1: Yeah, same. And it's like the meaningful one. It's really good just with one person. You can connect a lot.
0: Yeah, and I'm somebody who doesn't like people feeling sorry for me. And I think often when we hear of hardship as a human being, it's easy to feel sorry for someone. Because I don't like that feeling, I don't do that to other people. And sometimes that's what enables them to feel that dignity that otherwise they might not feel.
1: Yeah. Sometimes people think brave means not feeling afraid. What do you think brave really means?
0: Sometimes it means not feeling afraid, even when you probably should, because you're so single-minded about the outcome. I think it's also just really having self-confidence about what your own values are and understanding that in your world what is right and wrong. So you have to be very sure of your values. And then you might be aware that other people are not going to agree with you, but it doesn't matter because what matters to you is being true to your own values.
1: Yeah, and I totally agree. You once worked as a broadcaster after a terrible tsunami. When many people had experienced something very sad. So how do you speak with someone about a painful experience while still protecting their feelings?
0: I think it comes back to

0: what I said before about holding space.
1: Yeah.
0: I can tell you a story about my tuk-tuk driver at the Asian tsunami when I first was able to get out of the airport precinct. And he drove me around and he couldn't speak much English and I certainly couldn't speak any Indonesian. But at some point I was feeling a bit sad. I was sitting there feeling sad because it was my one-year-old daughter's birthday and she was in New Zealand. And he could see I was sad and he said, "You look sad." And I said, "Yeah, my daughter's birthday." And then he just looked really wistful and he said, "My daughter and my three other children died in the tsunami."
1: Oh.
0: And I said, "How did you survive?" And he said that he'd gone up to the hospital to see his mother-in-law and that was the only reason that he was saved. And it was such a powerful exchange because he didn't say it in a judging way. He just said it as a statement of fact and it made us incredibly connected and it made me realise how brave and strong these people were. And I thought to myself in that moment, no matter how bad life gets, I'm never ever going to feel sorry for myself like this because there's always people who are really struggling. And I've managed to hold on to that a little bit. Sometimes I feel sorry for myself, but I try to let it go really quickly.
1: Oh, that's really sad for that person. Have you ever asked someone a simple question and received an answer that stayed with you for years?
0: Probably that one, actually. And I think the fact that he was driving and helping me to get the stories out was his way of trying to deal with the situation he was in rather than sitting by himself at home and just feeling so devastated. So there was a reciprocal relationship there, meaning even though he was helping me a lot more than I was helping him, he was still getting something. And so we just got on with it. And that moment has stayed with me forever.
1: Yeah, I don't know how people can feel like that and they can be so brave. I've never been in a situation like that, but I hope I don't. Sometimes children have something important to say, but adults are busy or think they're too young. What do you wish adults would listen to children about more carefully?
0: I think a lot of things, because I know that as even a 7, 8, 9-year-old, I knew what was right and wrong. I knew when people were being isolated or bullied, not even by children, but by parents or by teachers. They made decisions about things that I knew were wrong. Some of them were, I'll give you an example, was there were some parents back in the day when there wasn't a lot of kapahaka around, there were some parents that didn't want their children to come on the noho marae, to the marae, because they didn't like the whole te ao Māori thing. Even as a 7-year-old, I thought, these parents are really crazy. Like, that's silly. And they're making their kids feel left out and they're causing this problem when there doesn't need to be one. So if we understand that children know what is right and wrong as much as adults do, sometimes more, then we need to open our ears and allow them to follow their hearts and not try to shape and control what children think too much, because the world is not a great place at the moment. And I think if we listen to children more, it could be a bit better.
1: Yeah, I agree. And sometimes I have something important to say, but mostly my parents might be busy that time. But this is really good advice and a really, really beautiful advice.
0: And it's a good reminder to me to listen to my 12-year-old son because he's often busy. And sometimes it's something small like, "Hey, Mum, come and watch this thing that I've seen on the screen." And I'm like, "Oh, the screen." But then he shows me and it's a really cool thing. And I'm like, "Oh, I'm so glad my son's curious and he's learning these things from a screen. It's not all bad." So that's one example.
1: Yeah, and I hope lots of parents are listening to this too. Have you ever felt nervous about speaking up even when you knew something mattered? And what helped you find your courage?
0: I feel nervous a lot speaking up because often, there's other agendas at play and it's not always convenient for me to speak up. And so every day I'm often in a situation where I'm thinking, do I need to speak up about this or should I stay in my lane? Most of the time I speak up and it comes back to that internal questioning of what is right for me and what is right for the people I serve in Tairi. And particularly as an electorate MP, I'm very aware that I have this

0: role. My political party has a part to play, but it's the people of Tairi that chose me, and therefore that's the first people that I turn to think, who do I need to serve?
1: Yeah, it's really good that you're aware. Okay, so now I'm going to give you some imaginary powers.
0: Okay, cool.
1: But you can only choose one each time.
0: Okay.
1: So pretty much like, would you rather? Would you rather have the power to make every child feel confident or make every adult listen more carefully?
0: Every child feel confident.
1: Would you rather be able to remove one worry from every person or give everyone one happy memory?
0: Remove every worry.
1: Would you rather create one perfect day for your family or one perfect day for the whole community?
0: For the whole community.
1: Yeah, it's good. Would you rather help people understand each other better or help everyone feel that they belong?
0: Gosh, that's a really hard one.
1: Yeah, I was thinking that.
0: The feeling of belonging is so important to me. I think often that's one of my primary, what we call primary drivers or motivations, because I think feeling like you don't belong is one of the worst feelings in the world and causes a lot of problems in the world. So yeah. That's super important. But the other one's really important too.
1: So would you like to choose both for that one?
0: Yes, please.
1: Okay. Would you rather be able to travel anywhere in the world instantly or bring anyone you miss to have tea with you?
0: Gosh, well, I miss my mum who passed away a few years ago, and I would love to have a cup of tea with mum, so that would have to come first. However, I would love to travel instantly anywhere in the world because I'm a very curious person. So the tea just ahead a little bit.
1: That's really good. I hope your mom will hear this. Now we're going to create some happy news together. So I will begin a headline and you have to finish it. So it's kind of like a news. Children across Aotearoa wake up today to discover
0: that every adult is going to listen to them differently.
1: Dunedin has become the first city in the world to
0: end homelessness.
1: Yeah, that's really nice. A 10-year-old child has amazed everyone by...
0: By writing a new school curriculum that makes kids really excited to go to school and learn.
1: Oh, who's that?
0: Sorry.
1: Who's that?
0: So the 10-year-old child is going to write a school curriculum, like a new, all new lessons and new things that every single child will really enjoy.
1: Adults everywhere have agreed to listen more carefully whenever
0: they eat dinner with their kids. And they try to eat dinner with their kids every night as a family.
1: Before we finish, it's time for our final quick game. Try to answer each question in 5 seconds. A word that makes you feel happy.
0: Sunshine.
1: Your favorite comfort food.
0: Tea or coffee.
1: A person who always makes you laugh.
0: My son's father.
1: A place that feels like home.
0: Dunedin. Tairi.
1: Yeah, same. Something you are still learning.
0: How to be a better listener and how to be a better MP.
1: Every quality every good interview needs. One quality that every interview needs.
0: Connection, and I'd say empathy as well. I've noticed you empathizing with my answers. That's a very good skill as an interviewer.
1: One question children should ask adults more often.
0: What do you need me to do for you to know that I'm okay? And then they'll stop nagging you and telling you, do this, do that. You just say, what is it you need to know from me so that you can just be quiet for a while and let me do my thing as a child?
1: Yeah, children should and adults should listen to this. I think they should ask that question. One word every child should hear more often.

0: be from their parents, anyone.
1: I see you. It's not one word, but anyway.
0: It's fine. Imagine a child is listening today who has something important to say but feels too shy or unsure to speak. What would you like to say directly to that child?
1: I just think every child is magical and here with a purpose. And if there's nobody there to listen, write it down in a journal and hold that journal very close to you and treat that journal as your best friend. And one day you'll look back and you'll realize what a magnificent child you've been.
0: Oh, that's such a good message. You should hear this. Whoever, that child who feels shy, should definitely hear this. And thank you so much, Ingrid. Thank you for sharing your stories, your advice, and fun time with me today. Would you like to say thank you? Would you like to say bye to everyone?
1: Yeah, I'd love to. And I'd like to say thank you for such a in-depth and searching interview. It's been one of the most enjoyable interviews I've done. And your questions
0: have been
1: some of the deepest questions. I wish all interviews were like this. So thank you very much.
0: Yeah,
1: and
0: you
1: to
0: too.
1: All the kids out there, just know that you're beautiful, that you're loved, and that you belong in this world, and just know that whatever you do, you're doing great.
0: Thank you so much for that message. This is Kidith from Global Kids Kidith. Until next time, keep asking thoughtful questions, keep listening with kindness, and never believe that your voice is too small to matter. Ka kite.
1: Ka kite.
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1: Kia ora koutou and welcome along to Aratoi On Air, your fortnightly arts and culture chat brought to you by me and my colleagues at Aratoi Creative Partnerships at the Dunedin City Council. It's our goal every fortnight to put a bit of a spotlight on the cool cultural happenings going on around us in Otipoti, Dunedin, with today being no exception. I'm joined in the studio by two exceptionally talented young men. It's okay. Both of which have had the illustrious honour of being Francis Hodgkin's Fellows, both in 2012 and 2025, with the grand return of the Francis Hodgkin's Fellowship offered by the University of Otago. Welcome to the studio, current Francis Hodgkin's Fellow Rhys King and past Francis Hodgkin's Fellow Nick Austin. A pleasure to have you both in the studio, Kōrua. Thanks for being here.
2: Kia ora, Sean. Kia ora, Rhys.
1: I just thought, you know, and I did get along to the Hocken Library opening of your show, Rhys, and I saw you speak, Nick, and I wondered about the connection between you two both. I mean, a perfect opportunity to get you both in here and discuss things and just discuss those overlaps and the fellowships within the fellowship program in and of itself. But I just thought to kind of get you both in and see if we can dig into those overlaps a little bit, discuss the two shows that you both have happening at the moment. Yours, Rhys, is down at the Hockens Collection on Anzac Avenue, the OG and Manaya, and that's running. Is that running through to August?
3: Yeah, 1st of August.
1: Yeah, and your show, Nick, what did people do all day? I don't know. Maybe we can dig into that. That's running down at the DPAG through to the 23rd of August as part of their suite series. Both are quite unique and different shows, but there are some commonalities that maybe you'll agree with me, maybe you won't, but let's find out. The first thing that kind of struck me about both the shows is there's a, what's the word? Like a, is liminality a word, Nick?
2: That's a word.
1: There's a liminal quality to both of them. All there was for me anyway, in walking in where the meaning, or the thinking of the viewer is allowed to kind of expand upon what's in front mm-hmm. of them rather than the plaque next to the piece. You know, there's room for thought there. Mm-hmm. Is that an intentional kind of thing with both your works, or have I read that wrong?
3: Yeah, I'm definitely more interested in showing or expressing how to think rather than telling people what to think or, yeah.

0: struck me, Nick, with your exhibition. Yeah, I walked in and there's a kind of haunted aspect almost, in the best possible way, to what you've kind of put together. I know you have a curatorial kind of work history. You're a current curator at the Hocken.
1: I am, yep. So just on a fixed term basis, I am the art curator at the Hocken. Just till October this year. I guess certainly with the show that you've seen at GPAG, there is a self curation kind of process involved.
0: Yes.
1: Where it's as much about choosing works as it is about making of the work. So with the show, there's a sort of a collection of things from across time, and each of the works themselves is composed of arrangements of things that have been gathered at different points. So I've sort of brought them together for this occasion.
0: Yeah, and just the way it's kind of put together, and perhaps because of the space it's been put together in, I kind of walked into your show in particular and was like, oh, am I on the holodeck? And how do I respond to the stove in the corner, the packets of earwaves and the radios on the wall, and the contraction notes, and, you know, just all of those kind of things that you've put together. There's a cohesiveness to it, but where I'm meant to draw a line from one thing to the next is left with me, and my interpretation is going to be very different to the next person's, right?
1: Mm-hmm. I think there's a sort of I want there to be sort of some narrative possibilities that a viewer or a visitor can be a part of.
0: Similarly, with your exhibition, Reese, I walked in and was struck by the scale of it first and foremost, and want to kind of commend you on just the sheer volume and scope of your work.
2: Thank you. Seem
0: to be very prolific, and fast, and there's a real energy to your work, which I think you can instantly feel it when you walk into the room. Bravo. Your work struck me as and perhaps it harks to the name a little bit, but OG being an architectural reference.
2: Yep.
0: Manaya being a customary kaitiaki style figure within Te Ao Māori.
2: Yeah.
0: And your work itself, it speaks to, for me, or feels almost like primitive and futuristic simultaneously.
2: Yeah.
0: Was there an intention for that, for me to receive that message?
2: Yeah, Tony, I naturally try and work with the largest narrative I possibly can, from cave paintings to lightsabers of the future.
0: Nice.
2: Yeah.
0: Your blue works in particular glowed, and I thought I was having some kind of flashback to the 90s when I was looking at them. But there's a speed to your work which I really appreciate as well. Not to say that...
2: I think it's got to look effortless. Even though there's so much struggle and back and forth involved, I think a good artwork's got to look effortless, even though it's definitely not. So you've got to do it, for me anyway, one gesture. It's got to look like one gesture, really fastly, quickly done. Maybe it's the same with Nick as well. It looks like so much thought goes into it, but it's just there and it's perfect.
0: And in creating these things, is a kind of automatic feeling to some of your pieces, or I can kind of envisage the artist, big brush strokes, you know, just getting into some kind of flow state and letting the shapes start to kind of form and speak for themselves. I read somewhere, I can't remember where, that you whakapapa Samoan New Zealand.
2: Yep.
0: Are you drawing on that kind of whakapapa of tupper cloth and things like that in your practice? I got hints of that, maybe from the sheer scale, size and feel of the pieces.
2: Definitely drawn to all of that stuff, and not directly referencing it, but I think naturally I will.
0: Yeah. You came down from West Auckland. You came down from...
1: From Central Auckland,
0: Central
1: in fact.
0: Auckland.
1: Mm-hmm.
0: Why have you stayed? What's in the water? What's in the air? What is it about Otupoti in particular? You know, I know the Francis Hodgkins Fellowship is the hook, mm-hmm. and once you're in, it's an exciting place to be as a practicing artist. But tell me a little bit more about your decision to stay, stick around.
1: I guess for me and my family, there were just some very fortuitous personal circumstances, actually. There were some quite practical circumstances and reasons that meant that we could stay.
0: Yeah.
1: And the longer we stayed, the more natural it felt. And invariably, I suppose, well, not invariably, but I sort of came to a point in time in my life when I start wondering where I'm from and all that stuff, and I've sort of started delving into genealogy and stuff, and there's various connections here that I've sort of spent a lot of time thinking about and dwelling on,
0: exciting.
1: That sort of thing, yes. And then, and at some point I stopped asking myself, how's it all going down here? What do I think of this place? And at that point you realise that it's home now or something.
0: You are part of the place now, not an outsider. Yeah.
1: So I find this place every day. I find it beautiful. Mm. There's just a vacancy for me to be in and think about where I am and observe beauty actually in the natural world and just the environment and stuff like that. And I actually don't take that for granted. I just notice it every day. And I know that I wouldn't be able to do that if I was still up north.
0: What about you, Reese? I know it seems like a bit of a basic question, but there's usually a little bit more to it, isn't there?
2: Yeah, luckily I've been asked this question a lot, and I came up with a good answer once. And like Auckland, feel like a cog in a machine, but when I came down here, I feel more like a tree in the bush.
0: Yeah, and like lovely.
2: Lineker was saying, it's just the natural environment, and just it feels easier to make work. Like the creative energy in the air feels a bit more. Things flow better. And get connected to nature a lot easier and better. And
0: you were involved in a collective art space kind of studio thing in Tamaki for a while there, right?
2: Yeah, I've done quite a few. The most recent one was Sank Gallery.
0: Yeah, that's right. How have you found the kind of collective energy, the collective spirit of a place like Dunedin? Because that's something I think the creative community in here takes a lot of pride in. It's not necessarily... well known until you're in the inside of it. Yeah. But I would like to think the creative community in here across those disciplines is really, really supportive kind of way for a new visiting artist to go, oh my goodness,
2: definitely
0: people care about me and what I do.
2: Yeah, that was next level when I came down, just all the studio visits from random people. Haven't really had that before, and they're all genuinely interested. And I feel like everyone in the community is a bit more of a character. Like everyone's quite distinct somehow. They don't all fall into the same sort of person.
0: Mm-hmm.
2: Down here, everyone's doing their own thing, but they all come together and all, I know, it all syncs together nicely.
0: Yeah, too true.
1: I also think, if I can say something, that the role of the fellowship is like, well, the fellowship is like really valued by the community here. Like it's quite a big deal.
0: Well, let's lift the lid on the fellowship a little bit, because I'm not sure that every person on the street really knows the nature of what the fellowship kind of entails. You apply for it,
1: mm-hmm.
0: right?
1: Mm-hmm.
0: A panel goes, wow, Nick's great, Reese is great, their body of work speaks for itself, and you're ultimately selected. But what happens after that? You're offered studio space, a stipend. Explain that technical stuff for us.
1: Yeah, so the fellowship's been running since 1962, I think.
0: Good grief.
1: I think I should know that.
0: Shout out to Francis.
1: So, and that was set up by some very generous benefactors here in Dunedin. And it remains like, I think, like the most generous fellow

0: arts residency in the country. Part of that is because it runs for 12 months, but the award, like the stipend, raises each year, and it's measured against the salary of a lecturer. So it goes up every year, and that's not the case for other arts residencies. So, yeah, you come here and it lasts for 12 months, and it's awarded by the university, and you get a studio.
1: Do you get to pick it out?
0: It's had various... you don't get to pick it out, but it's had various locations within the university. So for many years it was in the botany, department or above the botany department. When I did it, I was in a prefab just across the road from the Hocken, where now is Te Rangi Hiruwa College. And then whereabouts is it now, Reece?
2: It's right next to the stadium, just up the road a bit, opposite the sports field.
1: And I guess for you, Reece, being so does that mean you kind of got down here early 2025 kind of thing? How does that work? Yeah, and I guess I am interested in Newtown. I'm not sure if you had friends already on the ground or anything like that, but being thrown into an intense studio environment with the I guess you're compelled to produce an exhibition in over a set amount of time. Yep. How do you kind of balance that workload with, hey, I'm actually part of a creative community and I actually need to make friends, see what else is happening in the city, socialise, be a normal human being, because that creative process can be very isolating, a way to kind of tuck yourself away and get lost in that kind of fugy state of creating things. Mm. How did you find it?
2: I find that the isolating sort of solitude, I need that to get in. There's only like a routine for weeks and weeks to kind of, I don't know, transcend or not to blur from reality and sort of get into that painting zone for a while. So when I came down, it was actually too much people trying to talk to me and all the studio visits was really quite disrupting, but really grateful and really loved it, but I had to almost lock the door for a while and get into that zone. And then it's sort of, well, for me anyway, I feel like I don't really need to try to socialize or reach out into the community. Like, if you're going to make work, if you're going to do shows, if you're naturally curious about what's going on, it's going to happen anyway. And I really don't have to try to do that at all. What I really have to try is make the work.
1: Or perhaps it's a case of just allowing that to happen rather than trying to force that out or try and play some kind of networking, marketing, promotional kind of game. Just let yourself and your practice speak for itself.
2: I think definitely make the work. People are always just interested, and if you're really dedicated and have a good studio practice, people will come anyway. It sort of draws people in.
1: Yeah.
2: And if you feel like, if you think about trying to network and all that, it's sort of...
1: It's kind of creepy,
2: It's a bit creepy,
1: no disrespect, but I think the best connections are often organic or happen because fate wants them to happen rather than forcing the door open or forcing yourself into a space. What's next on the horizon for you? I mean, the exhibition's up until the beginning of August, and then what?
2: I just do what I always do, which has been painting and drawing every day, just sort of what I do, and it doesn't really matter where I do it.
1: Yeah, I love that.
2: I've got a little studio now, a spare room in the house, and I'm just working towards another show, and I just sort of live life and make work.
1: Favourite observation about Dunedin since you've been down here? Sorry to put you on the spot.
2: I really like the letterboxes.
1: Oh.
2: I don't know if maybe it's letterboxes everywhere around the country, but I'm thinking my next series might be letterbox inspired. But it's so, well, I suppose like the houses, like the people, like the everything. But the letterboxes sort of capture these things as dense.
1: Yeah.
2: If you walk down the street and just look at all the letterboxes, there's so much character in each one.
1: It reminds me of something I had thought to ask you a little bit earlier on around these kind of I think domestic's the wrong word, but I noticed there was kind of like a seating arrangement and or a, an

0: opportunity for the viewer to kind of sit with the art, which I actually really love and appreciate that I'm not being kind of like a piece of cattle being kind of compelled to move along and view the thing, that I can actually take my own sweet time to observe, reflect, and learn from what you've put on there. So thank you for that. Also reminded me of the oven just sitting in your and the kind of, I guess, just the feeling of domesticity that mm-hmm. evokes for the end user. Very homely exhibitions in kind of different ways, which I think is a nice through line for both you fellows. What have you got on the horizon, Nick?
1: Well, I've been, for a very long time, I've been putting the finishing touches on a book that my art dealer up in Wellington, Robert Heald, he's publishing it. And that is going to be, it's sort of like a catalogue of a survey exhibition that once again I auto-curated up at Whangarei Art Museum back in 2022.
0: Yeah.
1: But it's also been a really cool opportunity to reproduce some documentation of a show that I did down here at Aotearoa at a gallery called XXX, just about two blocks away from here. And we've got some really classically sort of crummy documentation of the show here, which I think is really important, sort of other side of the coin to the sort of the documentation that's featured in the book in this quite pristine institutional gallery up at, well, the show originally was at Whangarei, but then it travelled to Te Pātakatoi Adam Art Gallery at Wellington. So
0: nice.
1: So it's a nice contrast in architecture that the work's in, and I think that's cool. So I'm really looking forward to that, and it's hopefully on its way on a boat very soon.
0: Fantastic. And speaking of publications, I did see a really luxe publication next to your exhibition, Reese, with pieces of writing from Madison Kelly and other, you know, really esteemed.
2: Nick Austin here.
0: And this gentleman right here, Nick Austin. Nick, how do I get my hands on one of those?
1: We've got them available at the Hocken office down at the gallery. We've also got them available online on the Hocken shop. So just Google Hocken shop. And hopefully we'll have some copies available at the Dunedin Public Art Gallery shop. I think that they'll be there right now, I think.
0: Of course. Nice. Yeah, beautiful capturing of your mahi, Reese, and well worth getting your mitts on one of those publications. Gentlemen, I want to thank you both for your time today and congratulate you both on your exhibitions. The OG and Manaya are running down at the Hawkins Collection at 90 Anzac Avenue, an exhibition from 2025 Francis Hodgkins fellow Reese King and Nick Austin's What Did People Do All Day as part of the Suite series at the Dunedin Public Art Gallery running through to the 23rd of August 2026.
1: I was just going to say that if people are curious, on Saturday, this coming Saturday at 11 a.m, Reese and I are going to be talking down at the Hocken Gallery with his exhibition.
0: Fantastic.
1: So 11 a.m, you're all welcome. It's free to come.
0: Nice. You guys are good mates now?
2: Yep.
1: It's a slow burn, but it's, I really value Reese. I very, really value your work and having you here.
0: And I love that you've developed a kind of way to speak to each other's work too. I think that's quite a special fellowship within a fellowship. Reese and Nick, Thank you both for your time.
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1: That was a popular Hindi song celebrating nannies or grandmas, beautifully sung by my friend Zaria. What would the world be without our grandmas? Whatever we call them, nani, nana, grandma, or gran, they have a remarkable way of teaching us about the world around us. What lessons did your nana teach you about the world around you? Welcome to Nana Nature with Nam on ORFM, celebrating the relationships that nurture us and the nature that sustains us. Kia ora koutou, Nisa Bulavinaka, and welcome to Nana Nature. I want to start off by saying Manawatia Amatariki. It is Friday, 10th of July here in Aotearoa, and we are observing the public holiday of Matariki. Matariki is the star cluster, otherwise known as Placides or M45 in other cultures, and the appearance of Matariki in the morning sky, normally around midwinter here in the southern hemisphere, so either June or July, marks the Maori New Year. And the arrival of Matariki is a sign for people to gather to honour the dead, celebrate the present and the future. Therefore, the phrase Matariki Hunkanui, meaning many people of Matariki. Matariki is a great time of reflection, and if you were part of ceremonies for Matariki, either today or have been in the past or will be tomorrow, you would have noticed that the ceremony takes part in three phases. And the second part is normally called Te Whakamahara I Ngā Mate, which means remembering those who have passed. And this is the time where you call out to those who have died since the last rising of Matariki. For Māori, believe that Matariki cares for those that died throughout the year, and when it rises again, the spirits of those that have passed become stars in the sky. And I thought that was a really beautiful way to honour those who are no longer with us. And a key element of this podcast, Nana Nature, is in the name Nana. So

Nana celebrates people who have had a big hand in taking care of us or our loved ones, or most commonly, Nana normally refers to grandmother. And what better way to celebrate our grandmas or grandparents other

0: Why is it that the corridor is more important than what the actual piece is that you produce?
1: So for me, it's important that you have a corridor e mahi toi, because it's like that living mechanism, that ahuatanga, that wairuatanga, that's in that space, and it becomes your tupuna. It comes that connection, that hono, and that taonga, and I just think it's really important that we do. And it's not about the pretty pictures or what it looks like,
0: Kia ora.
1: But it's about what that stands for and what the intention of that is. You know, I'm not big on creating just to put things up on a wall, but they hold a space, they hold a mauri for a purpose. Mm. And so that's really important to have those kōrero.
0: Kia ora, yeah. Kia ora. I feel like I learn so much about mahi toi every single day. There's so many tohu within our te tai ao, even within the maramataka, within our Māori moon calendar, through Pūrākau, through these kind of kōrero. Yeah. I'm always learning something about mahi toi, and that is mahi toi. You're always going to be learning. It's not this, all right, I've done a mahi toi class and that's it. You continue on the waka. Mm. You continue reflecting and asking questions about yourself, and that's been the biggest learning for me is mahi toi has helped me ask those hard pātai about myself. It's made me reflect and look within and look deeper and ask about who I am and where I come from. And that's the beautiful layer of mahi toi, is it gets you to ask those questions about yourself when you don't have the space or know how to. Mahi toi gives you a space to reflect and maybe look a bit deeper within yourself.
1: Yeah, tautoko. It's bringing kōrero from a te pō space into te ata, into the light. So, yeah, that space in there.
0: Kia ora, beautiful. And reflecting on Lil Tamaiti Marewa, I'm very curious to know what your younger self was like. How did she connect with creativity or even just te tai ao, your environment around you? Tell me about the āhua of Lil Marewa.
1: I was actually quite a shy wee girl. I used to go down to the shores of Lake Taupō with my nan, and she would weave. And from being so little, I'd sit there next to her, and then as I got a little bit older, she'll give me a whenu, and I'll smell the harakeke and look at the harakeke. And then as I grew and grew and grew, I started having a tutu with more of these spaces and learning. So I was very inquisitive as a child, very inquisitive. But I really love to just also sit in those silent spaces of just listening to the manu or watching. So, yeah, I find myself more quite an observer, a sit-back person, and just allowing to take time to actually observe things and then have a tattoo and have a play and, you know, all of those things. That was a little me.
0: I love that. Yeah, and you're wearing the most beautiful putty putty outfit right now, all covered in sunflowers. Is that a putty putty you loved when you were little?
1: Yeah, so my koro, he loved putty putty, and he grew many different putty putty in the garden spaces. So, yeah. And in saying that, when I first learned how to make a putty putty out of harakeke, I thought, this is a good idea. I'll go into my koro's into the pā harakeke and do heaps of putty putty. And then he came out and he was like, "Who touched the harakeke?" And I was like, And then I was like, taught her how to make a putty putty. I thought it looked so amazing. Probably koro was a bit like, you don't do that. But anyway, I remember it to this day. And that was like one of the big putty putty that I'd done and created back in the day when I was, must have been like 5 or 6. Like, I was very young.
0: Wow.
1: But yeah, turned his whole harakeke into some putty putty. Yeah.
0: But. That's so cool. That's beautiful, Ihoa. And do you think your little inner child within you has contributed to who you are now, within how you teach, within how you're a mama, within everything that you do? Has she contributed to who you are and where you're at in life now?
1: 100%, absolutely, and she continues to this day, to the day that I return back to Papa Tuanuku. And so, yeah, very, very absolutely on
0: beautiful.
1: That part.
0: the older I get, the more I think I've gone through waves of being disconnected from my inner child. But where I'm at right now, and probably why this podcast

0: is finally here is it is helping me reconnect to my inner child. And the more I learn about myself, I realize all my interests and sparks and things that I love are actually just all the things I loved doing when I was little. And little us is on to something. They know what sparks us up, what lights us up. And I really believe it's important to listen to your inner child and let her guide your udder, guide your path. Because, it's a beautiful space to be connected with that space. And tamariki is so inspiring as well. I'm always learning so much when I'm in a tamariki space, when I'm teaching, when I'm running workshops with tamariki. I really notice the disconnect sometimes from adults when they're really scared to create, and tamariki who are just so not afraid. There's no fear. They're like, oh my gosh, yes, I'm so excited. This is a new thing. Let's do it. Even when they're learning te reo Māori, it's this no fear. And that's a really exciting generation to see coming forward, this fearlessness and unapologeticness as well.
1: Yeah,
0: it's
1: kia ora.
0: So amazing and inspiring. So I love our tamariki. Yeah. It's really exciting.
2: They inspire me.
0: And so that leads me to my next question. What would you say to someone who thinks that they're not creative?
1: Depending on where they're at, because you never know what's behind closed doors for whānau. So I would either sit and think, okay, it's their whakaaro where they're sitting right now, but help them to sit and understand a bit more and te kōrero. Shared space speaks really loudly too for some. In those spaces, I could leave one word is just pupu ngaru, just ride the wave, just see how it, don't put a you can't or any of that there. Just, I think everybody is creative in their own ways.
0: Kia ora.
1: And how they unleash that creativity is in their own selves. And actually, it could even be just waking up. How did you wake up?
0: Yes.
1: Did you get up and leak out of bed and have a cunny, or did you just slowly wake up and find where everything is? Like, there's so many depths to being creative, and it doesn't have to be, can I paint this picture and what does it look like, or create this mahi toi? It could be just, breathing or doing our karaki e te ata or what do you call it, makeup, any of that sort of stuff. You can be creative to the karaka, who you, what you wear, or how you start your day, or what motivates you. Creativity, there is no wars to that.
0: Yes.
1: It's limitless.
0: So many ways we can express ourselves with creativity. I love what you say about even within your kākahu as well, that's such a beautiful way to express or bring some creativity into your day. What you have around you in your space, does it make you feel good when you wake up in the morning? Do you have something around you that inspires you or that you look to? I've got a little altar in my bedroom that's just all got little pockets of joys and things that make me really happy. And in a way, even that's a space that I can channel some creativity. Another kōrero I really love is with creativity, with anyone who thinks that they're not creative, is that's a whakaaro coming either from you having a negative experience. Say a teacher has said, oh, you're not creative, you can't paint, that's not very good. And then we become an adult and realize we're still holding on to that whakaaro. We're still afraid to paint and draw or whatever it is, maybe even express yourself in your clothes. And I think you have a really special gift, Mariwa, because you see creative potential in every single person and get them to slowly, slowly break out of that uncomfortableness and, embrace that hinātore, that spark, that potential that we all have. And the moment we believe that we are creatives and that we're born from creators because we're surrounded by creativity every day.
1: Just go
0: outside to Papatūānuku and mihi to her, go stand on the grass, go hug a tree. Like, that is our creative canvas right outside. And there's so much that can happen just by noticing, just by looking at things around you. So I think that's a really beautiful whakaaro that you shared. Thank you.
1: Se rongoa.
0: Such a rongoa. And then there's the next layer of that when people accept that they are creative and they're in that flow state. How does that feel when you see a tawira or people in your life enter that state of flow?
1: It is so rewarding. I just keeps me, like, I feel really humble that whānau feel comfortable to share their kōrero, to sit next to me, to be in the same class. So I really, I sit back and I do a lot of reflection in that space as well, and just reflect on different people that I've crossed paths with, you know, and in that space. So, yeah, I love it. I absolutely love it. And I think that's why I do the mahi I do, and I have for a wee bit now, is because it warms my nākau. It's like that heartbeat, you know, of the poi of Papatūānuku. It just keeps it warm, keeps it flowing, and brings me great joy.
0: So, I'm interested into how you get into your own flow state as well. What do you like to do to get into that state, to channel Te Wharepura?
1: Yeah, so different things. I kind of just go with the flow. To be honest, I'm not a big planner.
0: That's me.
1: I'm just not a big planner. And I could be just, you know, walking somewhere and it's alighting and I'm like, oh, I need to get my patu out. So I'll get my patu out and do some maupatu. And then I could be walking along and I'm like, oh, I like the colour of that green. And I'll be sitting there and I'll get my pen out and start, you know, designing some kākahu with those green. And then I'm maybe I need to do this kākahu here, or look at a kurubai here and look at the moka. Like, I just get so inspired by many things. Mm. I guess I was that kid in the report that always said easily distracted, let's be honest. But I love it. I just don't plan, and I go with the flow, and how I'm feeling and how I wake up is really important as well. If I'm tired, I'll make sure that I rest. And I'm really, really honest, especially with my boss. Like, you know, is it going to be a productive day or not a productive day? Because if it's not a productive day, you can sit there doing one wee mahi that will take that whole day. If it's productive, then, you know, you smash out mahi.
0: Yeah.
1: And so I'm very in tuned in where my hinginaro is, where my nākau is guiding me, and the tools around me. So our ātua give us the tools to survive there, and my tūpuna guide me in the spaces that I need to go.
0: And we've got to listen to those things, eh? Yeah, if it's not working, stop. Maybe your body needs a rest. Maybe it's tamatia a aio in the maramataka and we need to slow down and chill out.
1: Kia ora. Like, my biggest kōrero is make sure you're the koha and not the hoha, whānau.
0: Kia ora. Oh, I love that. And that kind of feeds into the season that we're in currently, Matariki. Mm. It is a time of darkness, a time of stillness, but it's also our Māori New Year as well, a time when we can look ahead into the future, we can mihi to our loved ones. What does this season of Matariki look like for you, where we're at right now?
1: It's a space I find that a lot of whānau, we're getting burnt out around this time. And we're in that whakaaro of that Pākehā. New Year's is in January, you know, and people go, oh, I've still got like 6 months to go in this year.
0: Yep.
1: But actually for us, it's right now.
0: Yep.
1: And so feeling tired and burnt out, and it's all coming. This is normal for us, whānau. And just acknowledging that space and taking time out and actually counting on our kaimahi or our friends or whānau, and just going, hey, I just need to just be toe, or I just need some time out right now. Can you tap in, or can we work together closer? Those spaces, I think acknowledging our tūpuna. Yeah, there's a lot that goes on in my mind, and I think for me, I love sitting around that bonfire and just being with my whānau, and like how we did.
0: Oh, that was beautiful.
1: You know, and just actually being together, playing those waiata and just thinking of those loved ones that have crossed paths with us, that are right here next to us, and knowing when you stand that you never stand alone. We stand with all of them. So I'm thinking of all of them. And that's one thing, like for our whānau, they say, you know, you die three times. And people are like, what do you mean by that? You know, you're physical. And then when people can't remember what your name was or your legacies and your kōrero, and what you look like.
0: Wow.
1: And so,
0: you're so
1: keeping
0: right.
1: some of those spaces of that's the time where I sit around and I go, oh, remember Uncle da da da, or my auntie da da da, or my papa da da da da. And actually bringing those alive, like giving them some heart. And I think that's really important.
0: Absolutely.
1: And to share that for our next generations and going, oh, yeah, Uncle, we'll reset da da da, marae, da da da. Oh, we haven't been down to that urupa. Oh, you've got to see Auntie. So, some of those things. And that's a really good time to kōrero. openly. So that's kind of where I sit.
0: And that's the beauty of Matariki. Mm. I think the more I can

0: connect with it every week, every year, I realise how meaningful it is, how purposeful it is. And it is a time to reflect. It's a time to slow down. And yeah, exactly what you were saying, mihi to our loved ones, keep their memories and their who they are alive. Because if we don't have these kōrero, that's how we lose them. And they are a part of us. They're a part of us when we create, when we kōrero, when we learn. They're always there. They're always around us. So I'm really looking forward to the season of reflection, of letting go, of not getting burnt out, because that's not happening.
1: We're not getting burnt out.
0: It's a whānau. No, we're going to be chilling. We're going to be having our beautiful time with our loved ones. And remembering as well. A lot of it is remembering. For lots of whānau, it's still new, learning about matariki and what it is. Finding ways of how we can celebrate that with our whānau. It's still a pretty new space for my whānau as well. We're still kind of learning and understanding what matariki means. And matariki feels a special time because matariki is when my koro passed. There's an intention behind it now, and now I can actually just spend that time around the bonfire talking about him and keeping those memories of him alive. And it's really beautiful, and I look forward to doing it every matariki now.
1: I think there's a big mihi in that space too for those whānau that may be far away from whānau and it's just them. I think today, now more than ever, there's a lot more celebrations and ceremonies and whānau coming together and doing those, so, you know, meeting up. But it doesn't have to be like that too, whānau. You might want to do it in your own special way where you go down and you go down to the Y, or you go and do something that your way to acknowledge those spaces.
0: Yes.
1: It doesn't have to just be as a big whānau if that's not your jam, you know, but just know that you're all loved out there, whānau.
0: Kia ora. Well, thank you, Mariwa. Is there any other whakaaro, any last thoughts you'd like to share? Thank you for being on today's podcast as well. I'm really grateful to share the space and to share your hinengaro with us during this season of darkness. But within the darkness, there is still the light, te whānau.
1: That's why when you look up, there's many ngāwhitu up in there.
0: Kia ora.
1: Up there. I just want to acknowledge you, e hoa, and the spaces you've moved through to, and the kōrero that you have shared with me. Like, I do appreciate you.
0: Kia ora.
1: And I love your mahi, love the kaupapa, and I will always be here standing right next to you.
0: Oh, so I appreciate
1: you need
0: that
1: me
0: so much.
1: Right here. And, yeah, I can't wait to see the fruits of Puti Pod.
0: Our flowers are blooming, Iti Whānau, and they're blooming because of the people that we surround ourselves with. My Puti Puti wouldn't be here without you. And I feel probably it's this reciprocal relationship as well. The Puti Puti need other Puti Puti around them to thrive and to bloom and blossom together. That's what we're doing. We're transforming, we're evolving, and we're learning.
1: Oh, I love that. I actually have a pātai for you, because I feel like I'm going to drop a pātai of what is your favourite Puti Puti?
0: Oh, pātai pai. My favourite Puti Puti are daffodils, and daffodils remind me of my koro, because he loves daffodils. And I like that they only come out once a year, so you have to really appreciate them when they're there. And it takes me, it kind of reminds me as a tohu to slow down, to appreciate the good things while they're here, and to not let them slip away. And to, it's just this, that constant reminder of joy, love, and creativity when I see them. So they're my favourite Puti Puti. Kia ora. And what's your favourite Puti Puti?
1: Mine would be the manuka. Just as a week had been in the Nahiri, I used to always just be surrounded by them and just love the smell. And I always used to concentrate on that real bright pink red in the middle. And also the rongo properties too. So,
0: Kia ora.
1: Be the manuka flower.
0: Tēnā koe.
1: Tēnā koe. Kia ora.
0: Well, that's all we have time for today. Thank you all for listening, and join me for the next Puti Puti Pod. Tēnā koe, Mariwa. Thank you so much. 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Tau ana e.

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0: lava o le polkalam lenei o le faatauaina o aina.
1: Dad, Mum, I'm God's precious gift made just for you. Dad, Mum, you always tell me to listen to you. Can you do the same when I talk to you?
2: Kai mai le tuspa ia, ka o le tama I tusa mo nala. A o ina matua, le

0: America and across to all other indigenous nations that have been displaced by colonialism, by invasion, by mining, by law. So we look at the first verse and we look at all of the song in the frame of the Yoik. In this line, the opening to this song, kill the bison, dig out the reindeer's land. Seven words, two continents, one sentence that does what a documentary takes an hour to establish. The bison is the animal at the center of Plains independence, indigenous life in North America. And it was deliberately slaughtered by the US military in the 19th century. Not as collateral damage, but as policy. Remove the animal, remove the culture, remove the people's reason to exist on the land. The reindeer is the equivalent animal for the Sami, the economic, spiritual, and ecological foundation of their way of life. Both animals in one line across the continents, across the cultures, across the world. This pairing is the song's most important structural choice. By yoiking Sapmi to North America in a single breath, Janhok is making a legal and philosophical argument that the colonial pattern is universal. The Swedish state's lawyer in that courtroom had argued that theories of indigenous rights developed by North America and Australia simply don't apply to Lapland. This line is her direct answer. It applies everywhere because it is the same pattern. And it is still happening. Mining operations in Sapmi today are documented to cut off reindeer migration routes and destroy viable grazing lands. The diggers are real. They are operating now. The next line. This is where Sophia continues her yoik across the continents, across the world. Drown the lavu, burn the teepee down. The lavu is the traditional Sami portable dwelling, functionally equivalent to the teepee of the plains people. Sophia Janhok is not using the word drown as a metaphor. In the 1950s, hydropower expansion in northern Sweden was dramatic and deliberate, and it literally flooded Sami grazing lands and living areas. Communities were displaced by rising reservoir water. The lavu was drowned. Actual lavus in actual floods created by actual dams. This is the line that connects the destruction of indigenous Northern Europe Sami community with devastated communities throughout the world. In the next clip, we see the open cast cobalt mine gradually swallowing a community of 500,000 in the Democratic Republic of Congo.
1: Kolwezi is a community that's living on the edge, and the edge keeps coming closer as the cobalt mine consumes everything in its path. In some cases, entire neighborhoods have literally been wiped off the map.
2: From that moment, you know, soldiers with guns and us, villagers in the fields, we were so afraid as they burned down the houses.
0: Sophia Janhok's We Are Still Here embraces such communities as she pivots to resilience and action in the next line. Every line so far has described destruction. The next line describes reconstruction. The lavu can be drowned. Another is raised. This is the philosophical pivot at the center of the song. It is why it functions as a protest song. Janhok says at her concerts, whatever happened yesterday, you are still here. The Gurdjieff community fought the Swedish state through the courts and won their case. Communities across the world are fighting mines and degradation of water supplies, poisoning of the soil, destruction of their communities. As the earth is stripped of metals such as lithium and cobalt, so vital for the seemingly insatiable demand for batteries in our phones, our cars, our power storage. Survivors we are now, present tense, ongoing, not past. A recent episode of Echoes of Dissent saw Neil Young's plea to care for Mother Earth. In last week's episode, Adam McGrath urged communities to stand up, fight back through resilience and working together. The chorus.

four words repeated four times across the song. It is simultaneously the simplest and the most radical statement available to a people whose legal existence a government lawyer has just contested in court. When Sophia Yarnock says here, she means Sapmi, the specific land, the specific rivers, the specific mountains, whose names exist in Sami languages that predate the Swedish state by millennia. We do not talk about nature, she has said. We are nature. There is nothing in between. To be still here is to be still part of the living system that the mining companies, data center developers, are treating as a resource to be extracted. Verse 2 is perhaps the sharpest couplet in the song.

0: Then we have the JOIC, of course, calling out not just the Swedish government, but calling out to the rest of the world, not just for the Sápmi territory, but to all indigenous communities, resilient, but also explaining to the rest of us, steal our mothers, thieves are not to blame. That's when laws are written by the same. This is the sharpest verse in the song, and arguably one of the most precise formulations in modern protest music. It needs to be heard slowly. Steal our mother. The land is not a resource, not a territory, not an asset. As Neil Young so clearly told us a few weeks ago, it is the mother. In Sami understanding, there is no boundary between the people and the land they inhabit. The land is not owned. It is belonged to. We hear this from indigenous communities across the world. The next part. Thieves are not to blame. It's a provocation. If the extraction of land, water and material is, wealth, mineral wealth is legal, is it theft? Janak's answer is embodied in the next line. That's when laws are written by the same. 11 words that describe the entire colonial legal system. And colonial doesn't necessarily mean invasion of another country. What we're seeing here, of course, is a part of a country being taken legally by the government, by the state, and by the miners. The law that says mining here is permissible was written by the same state that benefits from the mining. The planning regulation. Now, before we go any further, the state, of course, is a nebulous sort of concept. But when we think of the state, we must also think of the rest of us that are part of the state, that are the state, that make up the state. So the state is not just something that's out there. It is us as well. The planning regulation that approves a mine or data center or farmland is written by a government that receives lobbying from the technology industry. The water extraction rights that allow an agricultural corporation to drain an aquifer were negotiated by legislators who will not bear the consequences. This is not cynicism. It's just an analysis of the structure, analysis of how it works. And it applies to data centers in County Clare, the Nevada Desert, the cobalt mines in the Democratic Republic of Congo, as clearly as it applies in Gällivare in Sweden. In Nevada, we see the site of an historical massacre turned over for lithium mining.
1: It's going to directly affect my people, my culture, my religion, my traditions. It's literally desecrating a massacre site of my people. And I'm worried that these environmental issues and these cultural issues are directly going to affect my children, the children after that, and children after that. And to me, that's cultural genocide.
0: One of the protesters against the Thatcher mine, the development of lithium mining on her territorial, her traditional land, that was the site of a massacre of 169 of her ancestors, some 170, 180 years ago.

0: There's a global tradition of music that has articulated exactly this argument: the destruction of rural, indigenous and farming communities by extractive industries, and the use of legal systems designed by those industries to legitimise the destruction. As mentioned previously, Mother Earth National Anthem by Neil Young and Crazy Horse featured on a recent episode of Echoes of Dissent. Midnight Oil sang it in the Australian outback. The Mapuche artists of southern Chile are now fighting lithium operations with the same songs their grandparents used against Pinochet in the 1970s and the 1980s. We are still here. We are still here. The Gurdjieff's case, which inspired the song, was eventually won by the Sami community. In 2020, Sweden's Supreme Court ruled that the Gurdjieff Sami village has the sole right to manage small-scale hunting and fishing on their ancestral land, overturning the state's position. The lawyer and the state in the recording were wrong. The courts eventually said so, but winning in court and winning on the ground are different things. Mining permits in Sápmi are still being issued by the government. The machinery of extraction does not stop because one community wins one case. What protest songs do, and what this song does, is refuse to allow the normalisation of the process. You cannot hear "We Are Still Here" and think of mining permits as simply paperwork and somebody else's problem. You cannot hear the state's attorney's voice followed by a yoik and pretend they are equally weighted. The song forces a confrontation between the bureaucratic and the human, and it is absolutely clear which one it stands with. Sofia Janica said, "The national media in Sweden are only now opening their eyes to what is happening in Sápmi because music is bringing these things to the fore." And here we begin to unpack the tension between the devastation of indigenous communities as the flip side of the clean, green lithium and cobalt that is in the Mother Earth these communities are part of. Sofia Janok is a voice for those communities as we begin to recognise the damage created by lithium mining, explained in this clip.
1: Lithium is a highly toxic element that can harm the environment. It's poisonous to plants and animals, so when it's released as part of mining activities, there will be an impact on the surrounding area. Lithium can affect water bodies by turning them into toxic wastelands.
0: That's an explanation of the impact of lithium mining. Of course, lithium is there in the soil. So one would ask, if it's there in the soil, why isn't it already poisoning the water supplies in the soil? And we find that it's the actual act of mining it that disturbs the soil. The lithium, of course, is an integral part of the rock structure of the territory, the land, the environment. Then, of course, the mining activity extracts the lithium. And as we know, from any mining, especially open cast mining, there is waste. There are the tailings. There's the devastation. There's the big holes in the ground, the dust. And as this clip explains, the waste obviously does contain some lithium, and it continues to destroy, or begins to destroy, water supplies and land, making them unfit for habitation. So, as noted earlier, we begin to unpack the tension. We begin to see the tension between the devastation of indigenous communities as the other side, the unseen side, the unheralded side of the clean, green climate movement. The movement which is justified, absolutely. We do know that there is an issue with increasing temperatures around the world. And we do know that a lot of the chemicals that continue to use, are destroying our environment. So there is this natural move towards things like lithium and cobalt because they are, on the face of it, seen as clean, green and friendly. However, as we have seen, they are also extremely destructive, just like the old coal mines were. Is there a realistic alternative? Well, science, technology is wonderful because we see throughout history as technologies begin to be developed, and then we see a bit of the downside of them. The horse and cart has been replaced by, of course, motor vehicles. And, of course, for decades, we didn't really see a problem with the use of petrol and oil. Now we're seeing that. Now we're seeing the downside.

0: a lot of storage batteries, and sodium ion would be ideal for these. So there is research going on. Does this research, does the beginning of our understanding of the impact of lithium mining, cobalt mining and so on, give us the opportunity to extend the fair trade and ethical investment model to the villages in the Democratic Republic of Congo, the Paiute of Nevada, the Sami of Northern Europe, and across the world, other indigenous communities across the world? Does the powerful, well-organized climate change movement support such communities, or is it oblivious to their plight? Could justice for indigenous communities be the next consumer, investor, and ethical shareholder and voter revolt? And if so, which leaders, which corporate or government will simply shrug their shoulders? You know, you get these shareholders and they put their hands up and they say, we believe that you're not doing it right. And the governance goes, okay, thank you. Thank you very much for your comment. We hear what you're saying. Is that what's going to happen? Is that what most of them are going to do? And which ones will cynically say, send me an email or come and visit my office in your UEV, showing and actually putting the questioner down because we have lithium in our cars and our phones and our laptops? Which ones will say the cost is too high? And which ones will ask the question, how do we do better? To the dinosaurs and the cynics, you will be left behind. To those who say the cost is too high, an awakening. Just do the numbers. Lithium in an average car battery costs about $150. A laptop, about a dollar. Mobile phones, 5 cents to 15. We would not notice an extra 50% on the cost of the lithium in our cars, in our laptops, in our mobiles, to develop environmentally friendly mining techniques and just resources for disrupted communities. And to those who ask, how do we do better? They will be the leaders. One method of this is very close. Could sodium ion batteries, instead of lithium, be part of a solution for stationary and local transport? I find that within a couple of years, we can expect vehicles in New Zealand with sodium ion batteries. Now, these will only be suitable for around town stuff because the range at the moment is 150 to 200 Ks and they have to be recharged after that. But they do recharge very quickly, much faster than an EV. And of course, they'd be much cheaper. Sylvia Yannock's YOIK goes out to all of us, drawing our attention to communities around the world still being exploited and devastated for the sake of a few extra dollars on our cars, a few extra cents on our phones and our laptops. Are we as consumers of EVs, laptops, mobile phones and home storage batteries going to start asking if the lithium has been ethically mined? Not quite as easy as fair trade bananas, coffee or chocolate, but it might be something worth figuring out how to do it. The YOIK from Sophie Arnock, across the continents, across the oceans, around the world to the indigenous communities. And perhaps a YOIK to us to think about where our lithium, cobalt and our rare earth mines are coming, minerals are coming from, and figure out alternatives and applaud those scientists that are working on it. And perhaps to accept a few extra dollars for the communities that are devastated. Next week on Echoes of Dissent, Book of Blue, a choice inspired by two Hamilton Girls High School students disturbed by a government that denies education to girls after year six. This program, along with all previous episodes of Echoes of Dissent, and indeed all Access Media programs, is available on your local go-to podcast platform and accessmedia.nz, and of course freefm.org.nz. Thank you very much for listening. Bye.
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0: The Sound of Silence from Carmen McRae's 1968 album of the same name. Originally written by Paul Simon, the song's origin and basis are unclear, with some thinking that the song commented on the assassination of John F. Kennedy, though Simon and Garfunkel had performed the song live as Cain and Gar 2 months earlier. Garfunkel introducing the song at a live performance with Simon in Harlem, June 1966, summed up the song's meaning as an inability of people to communicate with each other, not particularly intentionally, but especially emotionally. So what you see around you are the people unable to love each other. My name is Maria, and today's edition of Trinket Box is celebrating female jazz artists. Julie London, singer and actress whose career spanned more than 40 years, began in the mid-1950s when she signed a record contract with Liberty Records, marking the beginning of her professional musical career. She released her final studio album in 1969. A torch singer noted for her sultry vocals, she recorded over 30 albums of pop and jazz standards between 1955 and 1969. Her biggest chart success, Cry Me a River, a track she introduced on her 1955 debut album called Julie Is Her Name, was inducted into the Grammy Hall of Fame in 2001. Here is that track now, recorded live at the Americana Hotel, New York in 1964.
1: You say you're sorry.

That was the track Just Take Five from Take Five Live, recorded in 1962 by Carmen McRae with pianist Dave Brubeck. The album focuses on interpretations of his songs, and this was McRae's second album with Brubeck and the Dave Brubeck Quartet. McRae was born in Harlem, New York City, and began studying piano when she was eight, and the music of jazz greats such as Louis Armstrong and Dave Ellington filled her home. When she was 17 years old, she met singer Billie Holiday, whom she considered to be her primary influence. Holiday had an innovative influence on jazz music and pop singing. Her vocal style, strongly inspired by jazz instrumentalists, pioneered a new way of manipulating phrasing and tempo. I came across some interesting reading about her song called Strange Fruit that I thought I'd share. Holiday was in the middle of recording for Columbia in the late 1930s when she was introduced to the song Strange Fruit, a song by Abel Meeropol, based on his poem about lynching. Meeropol was a Jewish school teacher from the Bronx who used the pseudonym Lewis Allen for the poem, which was set to music and performed at the teachers' union meetings. The song eventually heard by Barney Josephson, the proprietor of Cafe Society, an integrated nightclub in Greenwich Village, introduced it to Holiday. She performed it at the club in 1939 with some anxiety, fearing possible retaliation. For her performance of Strange Fruit at the Cafe Society, she had waiters silence the crowd when the song began. During the song's long introduction, the lights dimmed and all movement had to cease. As Holiday began singing, only a small spotlight illuminated her face. On the final note, all lights went out, and when they came back on, Holiday had gone. Strange Fruit remained in her repertoire for 20 years, and she said of the song, "It became my biggest selling record. It was the equivalent to a top 20 hit in the 1930s. She recorded it again for the Verb Records, which was founded in 1956. I've chosen a remix of the song. It is off the album Verb Remixed, released in 2002. And this track features Tricky and Tool. I hope you enjoy it.

That was Billie Holiday, legendary jazz singer known for her incredible voice, with one of her signature songs, Summertime, which she first recorded in 1936. The lyrics are haunting and poetic and describe a lullaby that a mother sings to her baby, promising a bright and happy future despite the struggles of the present. I'm your host, Maria, and this edition of Trinket Box features jazz musicians. Don't Go to Strangers is an album recorded in 1960 by jazz singer Etta Jones. It was inducted into the Grammy Hall of Fame in 2008. This was her first album for the independent jazz label Prestige, and she was treated as an overnight sensation when the title track from the album went gold, hitting the top 40 on the pop charts and reaching number 5 on the R&B charts. A reviewer of Dusty Groove, Chicago-based online record store, stated, "Could anyone ever utter a sexier line than, 'Don't go to strangers, come to me'? We think not, and it's material like that that makes the album a real killer from Etta Jones, one of her best from the 60s, cut when she was really developing her skills as a vocalist, but still had enough of an edge to be interesting. Here is that track now from Etta Jones.

track since I Fell For You. You are listening to Trinket Box, today's edition featuring jazz artists. 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My next artist has won 9 Grammy Awards and was ranked 60th on Billboard magazine's Artists of the 2000s Decade chart, and Billboard named her the top jazz artist of the 2000s decade. Singer, songwriter and pianist Norah Jones has won several awards for her music and, as of 2023, had sold more than 50 million records worldwide. In 2002, Jones launched her solo music career with the release of her album Come Away With Me, which was a fusion of jazz with country, blues, folk and pop. The track I've chosen from that album is called The Nearness of You. It was a popular song written in 1937 by Hoagy Carmichael with lyrics by Ned Washington. Here's the track from Norah Jones. It's now.

So that there was Reward the Scars, brand new from Korn, and it was actually intending to be part of a Netflix series. And I will have to admit here that the bass work is just classic from Monkey Schaefer, I believe is still the basis of Korn, because I know one member actually left and hasn't spoken to the band since then, and that being Brian Head Welch. It was to embark on a solo career, and I've got so much for you to come in this 100 special show for the podcast. And I've got some brand new Sleeping With Sirens on the way, which I'm going to play right now. It's a track called House of Matches. But before we get into it, I hope you guys are appreciating this, celebrating this milestone as much as I am, because it's been such a wild ride. And I've still got a little bit more to go. Got some Seven Dustin in this moment for you. But first and foremost is Sleeping With Sirens. It's brand new from them. It was released on the 12th, and it's called House of Matches.

So that there was House of Mattress from Sleeping with Sirens, and this one is to come off their brand new album released on Friday. It's called An Ending in Itself, so metalcore fans rejoice and check this one out when you have time to. This next one I'm going to play for you is one of the brand new tracks from the album One by a veteran new metal band and definitely one of the beloved ones in the scene, Seven Dust. And it's called We Won and was released on the 1st of May on their new album via Napalm Records. And that album is that good upon each successive spin that I've considered picking myself up a hard copy. And considering it's in a cardboard digipack sleeve, I thought, why not? Those things are great to collect, especially if these guys are considered one of my idols in that particular scene. So I'm going to play this track for you right now, and I've got In This Moment to round out the show. But first, let's get this one on you.

So that there was We One, brand new from Seven Dust album One, which was released the 1st of May via Napalm Records. And I've got one last track to play for you guys today. This one is brand new from In This Moment, and it's called Sleeping With The Enemy. I hope you guys have enjoyed this this 100th program in the series as much as I have. And I will catch you all again same time, same place next time for another action-packed show full of high-energy rock tunes on Rockin' With Eddie. Until then, you guys take care, enjoy this, and I will see you again soon. Bye-bye. Sleeping with the enemy. I don't know.

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Hello and welcome to GarageBand Radio, your chance to immerse yourself in the wild and wonderful tracks that inhabit the period from 1976 to 1984. I'm Wazza and I'll be taking you through this week's selection, including such influential artists as The Chills, The Stranglers and The Pogues. So grab your safety pins and leather jackets because it's time to kickstart the chaos. First up, The Chills, an iconic band formed in Dunedin in 1980, fronted by founding mainstay singer-songwriter guitarist Martin Phillips, who died in the last few weeks. The Chills were a cult band in many parts of the world, as we've seen from the online comments coming through, and in New Zealand we know them as one of the earliest proponents of the Dunedin sound. I'm going to play three tracks from Dunedin double EP, released on Flying Nun Records in June of '82. The first of these is Kaleidoscope World.

Next up, we have the first of two tracks from The Stranglers. Written by Hugh, JJ and Jet, this one was one of the group's most successful singles, reaching number 8 in the UK singles charts. The irony of this song was not lost on me as I met Hugh in Wellington after a great gig at San Fran and acknowledged his contribution over the last 50 years. Released in September of 77, ahead of the album of the same name, this is No More Heroes.

That was the Stranglers. Now, Metagyson, or Metal Postcard, was released in 1978 on the first album from Susie and the Banshees. Re-recorded in German the following year and released as a single, it reached to number 47 in the UK charts. The track was recorded and sampled by Massive Attack in 97 and used in the film soundtrack for The Jackal. Big shout out to my friend Anna Vera in Berlin. This is Metal Postcard.

The single Tomorrow's Girls produced the UK sub's second top 30 hat, entering the UK top 100 on the 8th of September 1979, staying there for 6 weeks, peaking at number 28. I remember their performance on Top of the Pops, classic. Only pressed on blue vinyl and all with a picture sleeve. There are at least 20 copies of this on eBay at any one time. Their record company, Gem, probably overestimated how well it would sell based on the sales of Stranglehold before it, which charted higher and longer. And as a result, they pressed too many. Yeah, here is Tomorrow's Girls.

Tomorrow's Girls UK subs. This next song is Dark Streets of London, the debut single by the London-based Celtic punk band The Pogues, released in 1984. The song was written by The Pogues' frontman Shane McGowan, formerly of The Nips, and is featured on the band's 1984 debut album Red Roses For Me. As someone said, this song is part of my blood, my heart, my soul. Thank you very much for the music. Lend me £10. Maybe it was Shane.

Next up, a song written by Iggy Pop and Ricky Gardner, recorded and released by Iggy Pop on the Lust for Life album in 1977. It was also released as a B-side of the album's first single, Success. Released as a single in its own right in March of 98, it reached number 22 in the UK charts. David Bowie on piano, Carlos Alomar on guitar, and the brothers Tony and Hunt Sales on bass and drums, respectively. Lyrically inspired by Jim Morrison poem and created just in the recording studio. This song speaks to me. This is The Passenger.

Right, next up we have the second track by The Chills from the EP. I've seen it described as a great dreamy 1960s psychedelic sound that is slightly melancholy. Another comment sounds like Syd Barrett. You decide. Satin Doll.

That was The Chill, Sad and Dull. Who Wants the World is a 1980s single by The Stranglers. A song about an alien invasion. Visitation to Earth is regarded as a precursor to the Gospel According to the Men in Black album, which explored similar concepts in more depth. Like the band's previous single, Bear Cage, it was a non-album track. Who Wants the World peaked at number 39 in the UK singles chart. Some decry this song and demanded a return to the No More Heroes, but The Stranglers were only going one way, their own.

Second song, written by Susie and the Banshees, written by Susie and Steve Severin, released as a single in March 1980 by record company Polydor and later included on the band's third album, Kaleidoscope, was the group's first record made with guitarist John McGeoch, previously of Magazine, and drummer Budgie from the Slits, reached number 17 in the UK charts. This is Happy House.

0: all these different parts together. So I think other researchers are just very impressed by this feat. And it's also really cool because this way of building a cell from the ground up has not really been explored to the same extent as some other attempts to make artificial life. So previously they've tried to take something already living and strip it back, take out genes until you get to just what is absolutely essential, the very minimal cell you need. But as Kai says, like, living systems are incredibly complicated. So this is just much more simple because you've built it all from scratch. You know exactly what's there. You've got this super clean system that you can study. And of course, also, The idea is someday they could be useful, not this, you know, this is a very rudimentary platform, but the idea is that you might be able to make biological factories. Like, already E. coli is used, like a genetically engineered version of E. coli is used to make insulin. So the idea is maybe if you could completely control your artificial cell, you could program it to create all kinds of things that are otherwise scarce or hard to make, you know, biofuels or make medicines. So, you know, long way down the line, there are a lot of possibilities.
1: You were very confident at the top, Kai, and you said this isn't life. So I presume you know what life is.
2: Fair point. I mean, you know, people always end up pointing to that, you know, famous definition of pornography. You know it when you see it. In this particular instance, I know when it's not alive. And that's partly just, this is still completely dependent on feeding it specific other little blobs, essentially, that have all the molecules that a cell needs to sustain itself. And after a few cycles, it runs out of steam. Like, this is very far from something where you would say, oh, it can sustain itself or it can even evolve. And I think that's, for a lot of researchers, that's kind of the magic barrier, because when you have something that is self-sustaining enough to start evolving, then you can potentially basically offload a lot of problems to evolution.
1: Lizzie, look, between journalists, we like to talk about Frankenstein scientists doing mad and hubristic things. Are there any ethics worries about this at this stage at all?
0: Well, at this stage, we're okay. As Kai says, this cannot reproduce by itself, you know, left alone for a given amount of time. That is the big worry with artificial life, is that it could reproduce, escape into the wild and have these kind of unknown effects. That absolutely cannot happen here. But, you know, it is the kind of thing where we should probably be laying groundwork for the future, because I'm not sure that the regulations that we have at the moment are really fit to deal with that kind of stage that we might reach where, yeah, you have this kind of artificial life that is able to reproduce, that is able to evolve. The laws, certainly here in the UK, the regulations are all around genetically modified organisms, and, you know, they're just built for something completely different. So this is something that researchers and regulators probably do need to start thinking about.
1: Kai, practically, what do you think we should be looking out for that says there's real progress and this has become something that's important and useful?
2: That's a really good question. I think a system where you integrate these things well enough that they can sustain themselves over longer periods of time. And then, like I said, the question of evolvability, like, do you get selection? Then you're really cooking, I think, because then you start to have the ability to, like, go into certain directions. You know, I'm much less worried, to be honest, about this going wrong in the sense of, like, a cell escaping the lab or doing anything like that. I think it's a science fiction author that I like, Ted Chiang, I think. He said, you know, a lot of the fears about new technologies are really fears about how they will be used in capitalism. And that's, I think, something that we also need to have a debate about. You know, if living cells at some point become a kind of commodity, how does ownership look like? Like, who has control over that? I think a lot of the same debates that we're seeing with AI. And I thought it was interesting that the researchers who did this set up a nonprofit organization that is supposed to look at these questions. And they said that they had looked very closely at what happened with OpenAI about kind of the ownership of that nonprofit as well, to make sure that it can't just be turned suddenly into a, you know, for-profit company. So there's a lot of questions around that I hope, you know, we'll use the time that we have, which is probably still a lot of time, to debate.
1: Thank you very much, Kai. But Lizzie, you stay around. You've been scouring journals looking for the best other news stories of the week. And incredibly, I intuited that this might be an elephant-based one.
0: So, as you hinted at the top, this is a paper that's kind of to do with history as well as science. So this is in the proceedings of the National Academy of Science this week, and it's some researchers at the University of Oxford and Jena in Germany. It's about famous Carthaginian military leader Hannibal.
1: He crossed the Alps?
0: He did cross the Alps in 3rd century BC. He was invading Italy. Historians debate why he took these famous war elephants. And again, that's not what we're going

0: to get into today, but we're going to look at the route, the exact route that he took over the Alps. So that is still a bit of a mystery. There are a bunch of possible paths that he might have taken and it wasn't well documented. And this is where science is here to help.
1: So, okay, so how can science possibly help with the route that Hannibal took over the Alps?
0: So what these researchers did was they tried to effectively figure out which of the four possible routes was the most efficient. And they're all pretty awful routes, I should add. So very harsh terrain. This was October, kind of end of September, October, that they were travelling for 2 weeks. There was ice, you know, extremely steep. And so the researchers are calculating how much energy that would have taken. What was the toll on this trip of the 40,000 men, I think 7,000 cavalry and 37 elephants. So they factored in things like how long the route was, how steep the route was, and they used models of real modern African elephants to estimate how much
1: energy. And it takes a lot to feed an elephant.
0: It's hundreds of kilograms of plant life a day to feed an elephant. So they effectively realised that this wasn't possible. You know, you can't carry that much food on the trip. That wasn't there for them to eat. So they were all going to be using up their reserves, their kind of fat reserves. And they found that there was one out of the four possible routes, the Col de la Traversette, that was the least, used the least energy. Until today, that has been some historians' kind of favourite, but I think overall they were leading towards this other route. So now this adds some evidence that maybe if Hannibal was sensible, that's the route he would have taken.
1: He would have had to have done a metabolic calculation for elephants.
0: Well, I don't think he was doing like bioenergetics calculations, but he was, I mean, he's known as being this incredibly good tactician. You know, he was a great military leader. He would have known that an army marches on its stomach and probably would have been familiar, or at least had people who were familiar with elephants, and would have spoken to travellers about the route. So the researchers here suggest that this kind of adds weight. It doesn't prove anything, but it adds weight to the idea that Hannibal picked this specific route.
1: Is this a resolvable problem?
0: Not via bioenergetics, no. but this is, you know, it's giving an extra clue. And also what I thought was pretty interesting was it shows that actually elephants were not as balmy an idea as you might think. You know, we always go, in my head anyway, went like, why on earth do you take elephants across the Alps? Surely they're like these tropical animals. But actually they showed that over this journey, elephants would have used up about 4% of their fat reserves. And that was compared to about 9% in the horses and 19% in the people, in the soldiers. So a lot of the army, very sadly, over the longer journey, only about half of them made it to the other side, right? Whereas I think all or almost all the elephants did. So actually, elephants were probably quite a good choice. They have so many, you know, fat reserves that actually, you know, they were able to survive this very arduous journey.
1: If nothing else, we learn that elephants were unexpected alpinists. And that's the kind of heady heights we take you to here on BBC Inside Science. And that rumbling heralds the arrival of Roland Pease with a tale of construction at the ocean floor.
2: Yes, it's the sound of new seafloor being born under the southern Indian Ocean. A key clue to plate tectonic theory 60 years ago was the realisation that the belts of volcanic ridges that thread the ocean all around the world actually separate the great plates of the world and are where new ocean floor grows at average rates of around centimetres per year. But that growth is episodic, and Jean, Arthur, Olive and colleagues hope to catch for the first time such an episode with hydrophones and other geo-instruments deployed around part of the Southeast Indian Ridge in early 2024.
3: That small bit of seafloor is actually part of a global boundary of plate tectonics, where we have two new tectonic plates that are forming and spreading apart from each other. So in this case, the Antarctic plate and the Australian plate. So it's quite remote, but the reason why we chose to focus on this piece of seafloor specifically is logistical in part, because there's a French research vessel that surveys these areas to resupply French scientific research stations. So we have a guarantee that a research ship will go to this area on a regular basis. And of course, the other reason is that it's a tectonic boundary that we know is quite active.
2: And so this is a place where what you're saying is new bits of seafloor are born along either side of this sort of margin.
3: That's right.
2: But that it doesn't happen continuously.
3: That's exactly right. So in the middle of the oceans, typically we have two tectonic plates that move apart from each other at a few centimeters per year. And so the mid-ocean ridge, which is the boundary between these two tectonic plates, is put under a lot of stress, right? It stretches continuously as the plates move apart.

0: But the moments, the precise moments where new seafloor is being created actually occurs in episodes, in violent, sudden events that are very hard to predict, and during which we have the emplacement of new magma, lava flows, eruptions, and also slip on faults that end up shaping seafloor relief.
1: And the good luck you had was that you'd only deployed these microphones quite recently when this event actually started.
0: Yes, we got extremely lucky. And so what was novel in our experiment was not just the hydrophones, it was to combine a whole series of geophysical instruments. So the hydrophones were here to tell us about the seismic activity, first and foremost. But we also deployed acoustic beacons from one tectonic plate to the other across the axis of the mid-ocean ridge. And the idea was that these beacons would ping each other and say, hello, I'm here. How much time does it take for sound to travel from one beacon to the other? And we could convert that to a distance. So we wanted to see the stretching, the horizontal stretching between plates over time. And then the third important piece in the network was this pressure sensor, which essentially measures the weight of the ocean column above the instrument. And the idea is that if the seafloor moves up, there will be less water weight acting on the sensor, so we'll see a pressure decrease. And if the sensor moves down because the ground is collapsing, we will see an increase in the weight of the water. So we can measure vertical displacements of the seafloor. So it's the first time that we have a complete seismo-geodetic instrumentation of the seafloor in this type of context.
1: And so this event started, and it started quite dramatically in April 2024, is that right?
0: That's right.
1: Give me a sense of, you know, how long did it last? How much movement was there? What were the earthquakes like? Just give me that sort of picture.
0: So in the evening UTC time, right? In the
1: London time, as it were.
0: I guess you could say London time on April 26, 2024. So all seemed to be quiet in this part of the mid-ocean ridge. But at about 8 o'clock, we started to see a swarm of earthquakes right at the axis of the ridge. And this swarm started to migrate fairly quickly at 2 to 3 meters per second, first to the south and then to the north.
1: 2 to 3 meters a second?
0: That's right. So in about an hour, we saw a swarm of earthquakes that moved by about 10 kilometers. And so what we saw was basically slip on mid-ocean ridge faults, showing this propagating motion. So that's very typical of what we can see in places like Iceland, when fractures filled with magma propagate along the axis of the rift.
1: So this is sort of pushing up from underneath, as we saw, as you say, before we saw lava erupting in the southwest of Iceland in several episodes recently. There was all the sort of the creaking, as it were, of the rocks underneath.
0: And I would say that's really the propagation, the lateral propagation of the fissures, which in Iceland can happen over tens of kilometers. So that's how the event started. So moving swarms of earthquakes. And then our pressure sensor recorded that the seafloor started to go down. So very quickly, the center of the axial valley, so the central valley of the ridge, collapsed by about a meter in a matter of 40 minutes, which is extremely fast. And then it continued to collapse for several days at a slower rate. And over a course of several days, the entire valley floor seemed to collapse by 4 meters.
1: That's quite a lot. So that's basically, as the magma's coming up, it leaves a hollow underneath that it sinks into.
0: That's exactly right. We saw the motion of the first motion of the seafloor was tied to the propagation of the magma crack. So that's literally taking the magma from a magma pocket at depth and putting it in a fracture. So that drains the magma pocket and the seafloor above it collapses. And then eventually there's an open connection between the magma pocket at depth and the ocean. And you have lava that's pouring out at the seafloor. So a few hours into the event, when the swarms of earthquakes had stopped occurring, we started recording different sounds, which we call impulsive events. They're really sharp sounds that are interpreted as the sound that lava emits when it encounters seawater.
1: Wow.
0: There's lots of discussion as to what exactly that sound is and how it's produced, but it's generally interpreted as lava encountering water.
1: I mean, it would have been lovely to have had cameras there to see it
0: yes.
1: come out. I mean, does it ooze out, or like those Icelandic ones, do you get these sort of fire fountains going? How does the water pressure work? I'm bemused.
0: So that magma is pressurized, so it comes out with some velocity as it comes out of the seafloor. In our case, it probably built a ridge, a series of small mounds all along the axis. So we don't have any visual confirmation of this. The reason why we know there was lava at the seafloor is when we came back to the site about a year later, we mapped the area, right, with sonar from the ship, and we compared the map from 2025 to the map that we had done in 2024. And in places, the map was different by 100 meters.

0: So the seafloor was lying 100 meters above what it used to be, which we interpreted as, well, a huge pile of lava up to 90 meters and 100 meters in places had come out of the seafloor.
1: These are instant hills, basically.
0: It's a lot, yeah. And so when you sum all this thickness, you end up getting about 160 million cubic meters of lava, which is fairly typical, in fact, for these types of mid-ocean ridges, but it's always spectacular to see it laid out on a map like this, and to be able to tie it so well with the geophysical observations.
1: And to hear the sound of it erupting.
0: Yes, absolutely.
1: I mean, that is a brief episode in the way that all the ocean floors grow, but you caught it as it happened.
0: Yeah, you could say that, or we're looking really at how it manifests on our time scales, right? At the time scale of a day, a week, or several years. And it surprised us, I would say, because it did show that these events of seafloor spreading, of extension, they're not purely magmatic. They're always hybrid between some component of tectonics, so fault activity, and magma emplacement. And in fact, if we want to understand how mid-ocean ridges operate long-term, we really can't separate these two processes. It's not faults on one side and magma on the other. They're really imbricated in the way they build the seafloor. So the degree to which, at the scale of a single event, like within a few hours, these two processes have a clear interplay, I think was somewhat surprising.
1: And during that episode, the team reckons up to 4 meters of seafloor was born along that 20-kilometer segment of ridge, about 40 years' worth of spreading in a matter of weeks. As you can read in the paper Jean-Arthur Olive and colleagues just published in Nature. Jean-Arthur is a geophysicist at the École Normale Supérieure in Paris. Tom.
2: Let's hear that rumbling again. Which is actually not an inappropriate introduction to our weekly visit to the World Cup, where we go, of course, not for the football, but the football science.
3: The World Cup is up and running.
4: When that shot goes in, you think, ah, it's OK. But he just completely misjudges the ball.
5: Gets rid of the ball, the referee goes to his whistle! Nobody should ever have that much drama at 4 o'clock in the morning.
2: And this week, it's football science that has the potential to shake you up. The seismic rumbling that comes not from the seafloor, but from football stadiums as the crowd excitement grows. Lizzie Gibney, tell us what exciting, young and fresh scientific talent you have scouted out for us.
6: Right, this is a paper in Earth, Planets and Space, and it's about what football can teach us about preparing for earthquakes. So this is a paper from Japan, which is, of course, a very earthquake-prone country, but here they were studying artificial earthquakes, the earthquakes that are created when thousands of fans jump up and down at the same time.
2: So you can actually measure that?
6: You absolutely can, yes. And, you know, you can sync it with the audio, so you know the timing as well of your quite predictable waves that creates. So what they did here, this was a J-League football match in Tokyo. They put seismometers, little seismic centers, around the stadium, around the area, kind of a few hundred meters away. And then they recorded what happened when these artificial earthquakes, these, you know, fans having a great time. And they used it to test how good their models are, right? So they have models that they use to predict how earthquake waves can propagate, like how fast they go, how quickly they die off. And of course, they use those to figure out what the impact of the earthquake is going to be. So here, the team were able to figure out kind of which was the better of two different models that they had by matching how the predictions from those models with the actual results that they got from this kind of quite predictable, controlled, football-induced seismic wave.
2: Were the waves from goal celebrations or chants?
6: You can see all of it, basically, on a seismometer. I think you have to be quite an expert at studying, though, because I've looked at some of these and I'm like, I can't see where that... What are they looking at? But here it was particularly the chants. So when you had everybody doing something rhythmic, they were all jumping at the same time and they were singing, that was something that you could really hang on to and know that that was creating a very specific wave.
2: So does this mean that you could potentially check the score of a match?
6: This is what I was wondering myself. So actually, during the World Cup at the Seattle Seahawks Stadium, which has hosted 6 games, they also have seismic sensors installed. So you can, if you don't want to watch the game, you don't want to watch the minute by minute either, you could potentially just watch the live seismic sensor, kind of the needle buzzing up and down, and from that infer what you think is going on in the game.
2: I think that's how Inside Science listeners should do it. None of this listening to radio, watching TV, just no, seismic waves.
6: We're on the blog of the Pacific Northwest Seismic Network instead.
2: And I do hope that Inside Science fans will be making some seismic noise as they support their team over the coming week. Unless, of course, they're Norwegians. No, you two, honest. Do join us next week for Inside Science with me, Tom Whipple, on the BBC World Service.
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11: Welcome to NewsHour. It's live from the BBC World Service in London. I'm Tim Franks. 2 weeks on from the massive earthquakes and tens of thousands of Venezuelans remain highly vulnerable.
12: I've witnessed myself an informal shelter of very small camping tents that were camped outside apartment buildings that were simply just not safe for people to return to.
11: Also, a man receives medical treatment in Greece after reportedly being sucked out of a plane window. The Nicaraguan lawyers struck off en masse and no longer able to practice. Can a seed bank sow any hope for Gazan farmers? And...
13: Well, we feel upset. I'm just like any other Moroccan fan. We had a dream and unfortunately France always stops our dream for some reason.
11: As Morocco's World Cup journey comes to an end, why have African nations once again come up short? All that after the news.
14: BBC News with Danielle Jaworzyńska. Research by the BBC has established that foreigners from more than 40 countries are now known to have died fighting for Russia in Ukraine. The BBC Russian service maintains a list of named service personnel who've been killed, which shows that at least 3,500 foreigners have died fighting for Russia. Olga Evshina reports.
15: The largest group were North Korean troops deployed under a military agreement with Moscow. Others came from Africa, Latin America, Asia, and the former Soviet republics. Researchers say recruitment has shifted from prison inmates to overseas volunteers. Researchers say recruitment has shifted from prison inmates to overseas volunteers seeking higher wages, and more recently, to labor migrants pressured into signing military contracts. Even so, foreigners account for less than 2% of more than 230,000 Russian military deaths, the BBC has verified.
14: The authorities in southern Spain say a devastating wildfire has killed at least 12 people. The leader of the Andalusia region said a further 23 people remained unaccounted for. Some of the victims were found in their cars. At least four of them are believed to be British nationals. BBC Weather's Chris Fawkes has more details on how the fire spread.
16: We had southeasterly winds, so that's just been fanning the flames. Now, where that wildfire started, you had hills to the west. And so those southeasterly winds would have not only fanned the flames, but actually, worse still, pushed the wildfires up the hills, which would have burnt things a lot more quickly. So we see a very, very rapid spread of this fire.
14: France is activating an extreme heat emergency plan for the first time in all areas. 9 departments in western France are being put on the highest heatwave alert today, and 24 will be affected on Saturday. The government says cooling centres will be open to shelter the most vulnerable. A Serbian man has reportedly been partially sucked out of a window of a Boeing 737 shortly after takeoff. Ryanair, one of Europe's biggest airlines, confirmed that a passenger on board a flight from Thessaloniki in Greece to Memmingen in Germany required medical attention after a window became dislodged. Theo Leggett has the latest.
17: Local media have been speaking to people who are on the plane, and their reports are that there was a loud bang shortly after takeoff when the plane was travelling at about 15,000.

0: 5,000 feet, 5,000 metres. The oxygen masks came down, and a man sitting near the window was, as they put it, partially sucked out of the plane. His head and shoulders were out. Fortunately, he doesn't appear to have been seriously injured. We don't know why the window was broken. Local reports again suggest that there was an engine failure on the aircraft and that it was hit by debris from the engine, which caused it to break. And there are precedents for that having happened in the past.
1: You're listening to The World News from the BBC. The World Health Organization has warned that a cholera outbreak in Sudan could worsen as conflict, mass displacement and the rainy season exacerbate a humanitarian crisis. The agency says at least 114 people have died since the outbreak was declared 2 weeks ago. The WHO has expressed particular concern about the city of El Obeid, which is besieged by the paramilitary rapid support forces fighting the Sudanese army. Dr. Shibal Sabani is the WHO's representative to Sudan.
2: Cholera is back and it's affecting several states. We are particularly concerned about the spread to El Obeid in North Kordofan, where the access is very limited and where the fragile health system is under increasing strain. Health facilities are overwhelmed there and access to care is very, very limited.
1: The authorities in the Philippines say at least 15 people have been killed by landslides caused by typhoon rainfall on the southern island of Mindanao. The storm Typhoon Bavi is now heading for Taiwan, where more than 2,000 people have been evacuated. It's forecast to dump up to a metre of rain when it makes landfall. China has successfully landed a reusable rocket for the first time in a major breakthrough for its space program. State media say the rocket's booster returned to Earth about 6 minutes after separating from the upper stages. It was recovered from a floating platform off the coast of Hainan in southern China. The South Korean chip giant SK Hynix begins trading on the New York Nasdaq shortly, the biggest ever listing in the US by a foreign firm. The company, one of the world's largest memory chip makers, raised more than $26.5 billion in shares ahead of its US debut. The firm provides the high-bandwidth memory powering NVIDIA's high-performance AI chips. And those are the latest stories from BBC World News.
3: Hello and welcome to NewsHour. It's coming to you live from the BBC World Service studios in central London. I'm Tim Franks. We've got, as you might expect from a news programme, a bunch of on-the-day stories to tell you about today, stories that have just happened about the European Commission asking Meta to change the addictive design of its social media platforms and irreplaceable cultural treasure travelling from France to England, a medical advance for unborn twins. But we wanted to begin by revisiting what was a huge story 15 days ago, and that was the two massive earthquakes which rocked northern Venezuela. Why are we going back there? Well, two linked reasons. One is that we do sometimes like to check back on a place when most of the great news caravan has moved on, but also because the humanitarian disaster may no longer be grabbing the headlines, but it is still there. As I've been hearing from Salah Saeed, he's CEO of the British umbrella group for aid charities, the Disasters Emergency Committee, and he's currently in the Venezuelan capital, Caracas.
4: Just over 2 weeks on from those terrible twin earthquakes in Venezuela, the epicentre was in a coastal town called La Guaira, and I was able to visit that. But let me just, before I talk more about what I saw, just give a little bit of context. Thousands of people that sadly have been killed or injured, and 96,000 buildings have been destroyed. The level of destruction is just immense. It's catastrophic. People are having to live in the streets. I've witnessed myself an informal shelter of very small camping tents that were camped outside apartment buildings that were simply just not safe for people to return to. And these families, in order to keep dry from the rains, were putting their tiny mattresses on pallets. They've just lost absolutely everything. They weren't allowed even to go back into their buildings to collect their belongings. So they're reliant on humanitarian assistance, the very basics. We're talking about access to clean water in order to prevent disease, hygiene kits, so the simple things like soap and toothpaste, sanitary

0: hotels and the like. And also, of course, shelter. The tents may be okay to keep them in the shade and so forth, but this is no way for anybody to live. And then finally, mental health support, in particular for the children. They've gone through unbearable trauma. Many, of course, lost family, and there are tens of thousands of people still missing. And, you know, many still have hope that they will find their loved ones. But we all know that the search and rescue is more or less effectively over, and it won't be long now before that's called to an end. So the focus right now is clearly about ensuring that those thousands of families that have been made homeless get the urgent humanitarian support they need.
1: There has been a lot of criticism, I mean, right from the get-go, about the level of response from the state. It's always a challenge for states to, you know, ensure that somehow they meet the tremendous need in such short order. But there has been real criticism for the state in terms of how much it's been able to muster. What's your impression of the sort of job they've been doing?
0: This is a hugely immense earthquake that's impacted tens of thousands of people and 2 million people in the worst affected areas. So for any government, any state, this is always going to be a mammoth task. But really what I want to acknowledge is the first responders, the people, the communities here. Just incredible spirit, incredible resilience, despite obviously that many of their families and their friends, some are still buried under the rubble, and you know, hopefully that they will be able to evacuate those corpses. But it's just really hard for people just to now survive the current conditions, and that's where the focus lies, not just for organisations like the Disasters Emergency Committee, but the first responders here, the national organisations, the local charities and so forth. And that's where we want to focus our attention, to ensure they have the resources to help these people survive.
1: But are you hearing some expressions of that frustration?
0: We're certainly here seeing people who are clearly very upset, not just as a consequence of the conditions they find themselves in and the loss they've experienced, but the needs are immense. Charities alone and national organisations or international organisations alone cannot simply meet the immense needs out there. And that's why it's important for us as the Disasters Emergency Committee to raise as much money as possible in order to try to fill that gap and meet as much of those needs as possible.
1: Can I ask you about the numbers who are thought to be missing? I don't know if you've got any information on this, but in the aftermath of the quake, there were really frightening figures about could be tens of thousands of people who've been reported missing. Since then, I think there's been a bit of reporting to suggest that maybe some of those numbers were double counted. Wasn't entirely sure, but I mean, we've got this figure of about, I think, 3,500 people confirmed dead. Do you have any sense of how many people are perhaps missing?
0: It's very clear that the official 3,500 people dead is extremely on the low side. People here are still missing family. The tens of thousands seems like a more realistic figure given the scale of the damage. I've visited earthquake zones in the past, including, many of your listeners will remember, the huge earthquakes in Turkey and Syria that sadly killed, I think it was close to 50,000 people. So it's difficult really to put a number on it, and who knows, maybe the actual final figure will never be known. But as I've been walking around La Guaira and the streets of Caracas, there are billboards and posters with, you know, tens and tens of names of people looking for their loved ones who they can't find. And clearly 2 weeks on after the crisis, one has to worry and be concerned that those individuals are sadly trapped under the rubble somewhere.
1: And that was Salah Saeed, CEO of the Disasters Emergency Committee. He was speaking to me from Caracas. Nicaragua has long been under the stifling grip of Daniel Ortega and his wife Rosario Murillo. But now the ratchet has been turned even further. 2,000 lawyers have just learned that their licenses have been revoked without explanation. Jan Michael Simon is chair of the UN Group of Human Rights Experts on Nicaragua. What's his understanding of what just

0: it's happened?
1: Well, as far as we understood 24 hours ago, they have been delisted from the lawyers' register in the Supreme Court. Just to explain to you, there's no independent bar association in Nicaragua. All lawyers and advocates must be listed at the court, and the court has a complete control over these lists.
0: Has any explanation been given as to why these lawyers, 2,000 of them, have had their licenses revoked?
1: Not at all. There is no official communication, no legal argument. We're waiting that this might happen. But given the complete arbitrariness of the regime, one might wonder whether this will happen or not.
0: Okay, so they've turned up at court and what, been told, no, your pass doesn't work, sort of thing?
1: No, they have been checking through their internet systems. They have a digital system where all of the lawyers are listed, and they don't appear there anymore. This has been happening too with regarding people who have, for example, been looking for their birth certificate and have been previously stripped of their nationality, et cetera, et cetera. So this is part of the modus operandi of the regime in Nicaragua.
0: And are you able... As part of this UN group of human rights experts, are you able to go and investigate this on the ground in Nicaragua?
1: We do not have access to the country because they do not permit any access. In fact, they do not permit any access of independent journalists or representatives of international organizations at all to the country. So what we do is we have a lot of people in exile. More than 12% of the whole population left the country within the last 6 years. Most of them have connects on the ground, and we have established connects on the ground where we check and monitor the information without having direct access to the country.
0: And what sort of shape is the legal system in, or has it been in up to this point? Because, you know, when we talk about Nicaragua, you know, we often say it's become increasingly authoritarian, increasingly repressive, that Daniel Ortega and his chums have a sort of ever tighter grip on the various organs of the state, including the court systems. Have these lawyers up to this point been able to practice in a way that is at all free and fair?
1: When it comes to litigations that have to do with ordinary family stuff, et cetera, they still might have some room to exercise their profession. But when it comes to the systematic persecution of victims in Nicaragua, and or victims outside Nicaragua, because it's also a factor of transnational repression. The judicial system is also used for this, the objective. There is no room for any independent lawyers to exercise their profession, no room for due process. It's a completely arbitrary system, which is based on the methodological dismantling of virtually all checks and balances that you have in a country.
0: Just in terms of the human rights picture more broadly across the country, can you sketch it out for us?
1: Well, there are several factors here. First of all, what is well known is that we have come to the conclusion of prima facie cases of crimes against humanity, in particular persecution on political grounds, prohibited acts that you will find here is torture, arbitrary detentions, summary executions, et cetera, et cetera. But what is important here is that this all builds on the dynastic co-presidential model, which is unique in the world. I haven't seen any country in the world which has two presidents, which is Mr. Ortega and Ms. Morillo, who have institutionalized everything in order to stay in power. The judiciary has not only been merely a case of lack of independence. It has been used and weaponized in order to persecute people. And what is more, the regime has now reached out transnationally to those who have fled the country in order to shut them up. This may amount to murder, surveillance against exiles on scale that projects domestic repression abroad.

0: involved with all the tools that are at their hands. And this is also unique. You will not find this in Venezuela, neither would you find this, at least to that extent, in the case of Cuba.
1: And that was Jan Michael Simon, chair of the UN Group of Human Rights Experts on Nicaragua. He was speaking to me from Geneva. You're listening to NewsHour from the BBC. And coming up on the programme, the magnificent, priceless Bayeux tapestry arrives for the first time in England under the watchful gaze of France's ambassador.
2: It was such an emotion to see the truck arriving, and then after the doors opening, the containers going out. And you know, for France, it's an extraordinary gesture, this loan of the Bayeux tapestry.
1: More from Hélène Treilhard-Duchesne and what it means for the Bayeux tapestry to make this journey for the first time in 900 years. More on that in about 30 minutes. One headline from the BBC newsroom. The BBC has found that foreigners from more than 40 countries have been killed fighting for Russia in Ukraine as Moscow widens its recruitment efforts.

0: This is NewsHour, live from the BBC World Service. I'm Tim Franks. A passenger on board a flight from Greece to Memmingen in Germany has had to have had medical treatment after a window dislodged in flight. Reports say that the 61-year-old man from Serbia was partially sucked out of the opening head first before the aircraft, was operated by Malta Air, a subsidiary of Ryanair, landed safely. Our business and transport correspondent Theo Leggett is across the story for us. Theo, what's your understanding of what happened?
1: Well, we know from Ryanair that there was an incident on board an early morning flight from Thessaloniki in Greece to Memmingen in southern Germany. The plane had been in the air for just a few minutes. It was still climbing. And then an incident occurred in which, according to Ryanair, a window was displaced. Now, passengers who were on board the aircraft have spoken extensively to local media in Greece and also to media in Germany, and they claim that there was a loud bang and that the oxygen masks came down, and there is unverified social media video showing this, and a man was caught in the airstream. Obviously, there was very rapid decompression of the aircraft, and his head and shoulders ended up partially outside the plane. Obviously, extremely traumatic. This aircraft, you know, it wasn't at its cruising altitude, but it was still high. It would have been very cold. It would have been travelling at high speed. Fortunately, that man seems to have escaped without serious injuries. According to reports, he's in hospital suffering from friction burns and probably, we can infer, quite a lot of shock. We don't know why this incident occurred. There are reports in Greece that the aircraft had also suffered an engine failure, and there is a theory that the window was hit by debris from an exploding engine. We don't know if that's true, but if it is, then it would be a very similar incident to something that happened in 2018 to a Southwest Airlines Boeing 737, in which there was an uncontained engine failure, a window was shattered by debris, and a passenger was unfortunately killed when they were partially sucked out of the aircraft. So that's what we know at the moment. There's not a lot of detail coming from Ryanair. They have said that the plane turned round, that it landed safely, and that a passenger, and I quote, requested and received medical assistance on the ground.
0: Right, I dare say he did. The fact that he had, and I understand that we're sort of straining the limits of what you may know, but the fact that he is reported to have had friction burns, does that suggest that he fortunately still had his seatbelt on? Because presumably, I mean, that would have been a happy accident if he did still have his seatbelt.
1: On the face of it, it looks as though he was lucky on two counts. First of all, that the aircraft was in the early stages of its flight, and we can tell from looking at the Flight Radar 24 trace that this occurred a few minutes into flight when the aircraft was at about 15,000 feet or 5,000 metres. Now, that's less than half its normal cruising altitude. If it had been higher than that, then the explosive decompression would have been greater, the onrushing wind, if you like, would have been much greater, and he could have been more badly injured. Also, yes, early in the flight, as you well know, you're told to keep your seatbelt on. He would have been restrained, and that may have helped prevent further injury as well.
0: Right. And do we know what happened on board at all? I know that you said there's some unverified social media, but do we know, I mean, were other passengers or

0: members of the crew sort of hanging on to him?
1: There are reports that his wife was hanging on to him, as were other passengers. And you can imagine the chaos in the plane after this has occurred. One moment you're sitting in a plane that is taking off normally, then a loud bang, rushing air, wind, noise, all of these things. And there is footage, as I say, from that seems to come from the plane, showing people in the aftermath sitting there with, you know, a lot of noise, masks hanging down and that kind of thing. And there were also pictures of somebody receiving medical attention in the aisle of the aircraft after it's landed.
0: Theo Leggett, thank you very much for bringing us the latest on that story. And of course, if we do get any further details on it, we will bring them to you. Now, at the time the Trump-backed Gaza peace plan came into effect last October, the United Nations reported that just 4% of Gaza's pre-war farmland remained both accessible and undamaged. 8 months on, Israeli forces continue to occupy much of the territory's agricultural land, leaving most Gazans dependent on aid or often unaffordable food markets. With access to fresh fruit and vegetables still limited, one seed bank in central Gaza is trying to help locals take greater hold of their own food security, as Theo White reports.
2: 2 years of war has not only devastated Gaza's infrastructure, its buildings and roads, but also its ability to feed itself. The food supply is unreliable, prices are high, and even for those who can afford it, there's little choice in what to eat.
3: We first started thinking about this project in 2013. In 2017, it officially began operating, and we started distributing seeds to farmers.
2: This is Salama Mohanna. In response to the difficulties facing Gaza's food supply, he started a seed bank with his daughter Hanadi, funded by the International Committee of the Red Cross. Salama gives the seeds out to farmers, and they return the same number after the harvest. That way, the model keeps working year on year.
3: We even introduced farmers to heirloom seeds. Local seeds can withstand the drought, pests, and harsh weather conditions.
2: His goal is to give farmers what they need to produce a variety of produce locally. When Israeli forces advanced into Gaza in 2024, Salama and Hanadi's home was destroyed, along with the original seed bank. Now from a tent, they have started again. Shelves of seeds line the white tarpaulin walls. Each variety is held in a small container. The war, Hanadi says, has made their project even more important.
4: The war pushed most residents of the Gaza Strip toward agriculture, whether farming next to tents, in home gardens or in rooftops for those who were not displaced. Almost every individual in Gaza practiced agriculture during the war over the past 3 years. This was due to the high prices of vegetables in the market and their scarcity.
2: Youssef Al-Astal is one of the farmers working with the seed bank. He stood in blazing sunshine in a golden field of his own barley, but says he grows much more than this.
5: Right now, I have planted local arugula, parsley, all local. I have planted two types of cowpeas, two types of okra, watermelon, molokhia, pumpkin, corn and sunflower.
2: Youssef says he's dedicated a large part of his life to making Gaza more self-sufficient.
5: The Gaza Strip is besieged and completely closed. Some seeds were close to extinction and some have already disappeared. So we try to preserve them. We achieve self-sufficiency.
2: But this project accounts for only a tiny fraction of Gaza's food needs. The UK was among a number of countries last month to describe the aid coming into Gaza as insufficient, both in terms of quality and quantity. The Israeli authorities responsible for bringing aid into Gaza told us that, going by UN guidelines, they'd allowed four times the food needed into the territory since the ceasefire with Hamas was struck last year.
6: Even when food is able to enter Gaza, it might not reach everyone equally.
2: The International Committee of the Red Cross says the situation isn't good enough. Foreign journalists aren't allowed into Gaza, so I talked to their spokesman in the territory remotely.
6: Farming in Gaza, it's an incredibly difficult situation right now. There is very little space. The soil that is available has been reused again and again, so that it is very poor. The soil itself is exhausted, as are the farmers. And then on top of that, you have the restrictions and what is able to be brought in to support agriculture in Gaza itself. The

0: No seeds, no fertilizer, no nursery soil to support new seeds.
1: Despite these challenges, Hanadi and Salama's seeds are taking root across Gaza. Farmers in the territory, for now, have options.
2: Theo White on farmers somehow trying to make life work for them in Gaza. 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
2: On NewsHour, in the next 30 minutes, the European Commission tells us why they want Meta to water down what they say it's its most addictive features, a pioneering treatment for a potentially deadly syndrome that affects unborn twins. Why has African football once again fallen short at the World Cup? And one of the glories of France makes its first visit back to Britain. After this summary of the news.
6: BBC News with Danielle Jałowiecka. Research by the BBC has established that foreigners from more than 40 countries are now known to have died fighting for Russia in Ukraine. The BBC Russian service maintains a list of named service personnel who've been killed, which shows that at least 3,500 foreigners have died fighting for Russia. The majority were from North Korea. At least 12 people have died in a wildfire in the Almeria region of southern Spain. Several victims were found in their cars. Hundreds of emergency responders are working to contain the blaze. France is activating an extreme heat emergency plan for the first time in all areas. 9 departments in western France are being put on the highest heatwave alert today, and 24 will be affected on Saturday. The World Health Organization's warned that a cholera outbreak in Sudan could worsen as conflict, mass displacement and the rainy season exacerbate a humanitarian crisis. It says at least 114 people have died since the outbreak was declared 2 weeks ago. A Serbian man has reportedly been partially sucked out of a window of a Boeing 737 shortly after takeoff. Ryanair, one of Europe's biggest airlines, confirmed that a passenger on board a flight from Thessaloniki in Greece to Memmingen in Germany required medical attention after a window became dislodged. Japan's lower house of parliament has passed a bill aimed at averting a looming succession crisis for the imperial family. The bill would allow women to keep their imperial status after marriage, but women will still not be allowed to reign as emperor. China has successfully landed a reusable rocket for the first time in a major breakthrough for its space program. State media say the rocket's booster returned to Earth about 6 minutes after separating from the upper stages. It was recovered from a floating platform off the coast of Hainan in southern China. And those are the latest stories from BBC News.
2: Welcome back to NewsHour. Morocco became the last African country to exit the World Cup on a hot Boston afternoon on Thursday, losing 2-0 to France in the quarterfinals.
7: The whole Arab world is very proud of Morocco. Myself, I'm from Saudi Arabia, not Morocco. But we rooted for Morocco. We were here for the team, and we supported them as much as we can.
8: Oh, we feel upset. I'm just like any other Moroccan fan. We had a dream, and unfortunately France always stops our dream for some reason.
2: Some of the disappointed fans cheering on Morocco. 9 of the 48 original teams in this expanded competition had come from Africa. So what's the verdict? Has this been a success or a disappointment for the continent's huge number of fans? Osaso Obayuanu is a writer on African football and was at the game yesterday. What's his verdict?
9: Success, no. Has it been a disaster? No. I think for the last 36 years, African teams have

0: been very long on promise and potential and very short on achievement. And game management remains the perennial problem of African teams. They have the talent, they have the ability, but they are not managing their games properly. That's why Senegal, despite having a 2-0 lead up to the 86th minute, got kicked out of the competition. Mm. And even though I have very serious issues with how the French referee handled the Egypt-Argentina game, I also think that the Egyptians too lost the game partly to game management as well.
1: I find that amazing. I mean, it may well be true what you're saying, but I mean, I thought these days, you know, everybody, all teams, national teams, but also, I mean, actually, even at the club level, you know, people know about tactics, you know, and about game management. The players themselves, they're very fit. They can keep going for the entire duration of the match. It's not as if they sort of get exhausted and give up halfway through the second half. So I'm just surprised that, you know, it seems to be that you think is letting African teams down.
0: It's not just a question of me thinking so. I think the facts bear this out. I think the technicians in African football, those who are responsible for coaching, for tactics, they need to have what the South Africans would call an indaba. They need to sit down and look at this, because if we've been having the same problem across so many African teams for the last 36 years, it's clear there is a problem here and we need to solve it.
1: What do you think it is that is holding these African teams back? I mean, and again, I mean, to talk about African teams, obviously, you know, you're talking about a huge variety of teams, but you're suggesting it's almost a continental problem.
0: I think our teams do not come to the World Cup in what Joseph Antoine Bell, the former Cameroon goalkeeper, told me. They're not coming in serenity. You need to prepare professionally. You need to make sure that the players can focus totally on what they are there to do. When you are having some teams having coaches only coming into managing the national team 2 months to a World Cup like Ghana, what do you expect them to do?
2: Rather disappointed, Osasa Obayuwana.
1: You're listening to NewsHour. It's coming to you live from the BBC World Service with me, Tim Franks. One of the big debates of our time is over how far governments, regulators should try to control the stuff that makes social media just such a potent product. More and more governments are experimenting with the idea of limiting children's access to platforms. Now the European Commission, the officials who oversee the running of the EU, the world's largest trading bloc, have said that they've decided that Meta, the parent company of Instagram and Facebook, is probably in breach of European law, the Digital Services Act, over what the Commission calls its addictive features. Thomas Regnier is the Commission's spokesperson for tech sovereignty. Thomas, thank you for your time here on NewsHour. What in particular, what are you pointing out as these addictive features?
3: So, look, thank you for having me. And indeed, so most of us, and especially young children, have already been dragged into endless scrolling on Instagram or Facebook. And the Commission opened an investigation now 2 years ago, and we have intensively looked at certain of Meta's key features. This is the autoplay, for example, highly personalized recommender systems, push notifications. These features have to be properly assessed under the Digital Services Act. Meta has not properly assessed them and hence not offered any appropriate mitigation measures. And this is where we have now found, preliminarily at least, Meta in breach of the DSA, and they now have the time to defend themselves.
1: Okay, I can immediately understand, you know, the problems of autoplay and infinite scroll. Highly personalized recommendations. I mean, that seems to be so fundamental to how social media operates. What do you say is wrong about highly personalized recommendations?
3: So we have to distinguish between highly personalized recommender system, where you have suddenly a company showing you videos of cats, for example. Do we care if our kids want to watch many videos of cats? Yes, of course, you should have the possibility to have proper screen time management to be able to opt out from certain of these features. But if the recommender system works the exact same way when it's harmful content, then we have a fundamental issue, because this puts the well-being and the mental health of our kids at risk. And this is where the entire

entire highly addictive recommender system of Meta may pose a risk. So we need to be able to opt out, and we need proper risk mitigation measures such as screen time management tools and effective parental controls.

0: on United States barrier, and we recognize that. And for that reason, as NATO did this time, we always have to make sure that U.S. is not, I would say, feeling aside. Basically, you have to support their military goods, etc. And obviously, that's one of the methodology of keeping Mr. Trump and his administration
1: happy. Where politics and power meets the economics again, isn't it? Yael, you've been looking at what's going on here in the UK and the budget projections for what looks like a new Prime Minister Burnham by, the next couple of weeks.
2: So the Office for Budget Responsibility, there's similar offices in other, especially European countries, which is the area I cover, and they look at where public finances are going to be based on current government plans. And they produce this longer-term report on the sustainability of public finances. And in the longer term, they're looking at 50 years range. Debt is unlikely to be sustainable unless certain measures were going to be
1: i.e. raising taxes
2: or cutting spending. So you probably need to do both because we have an aging population that will require more health care, more social care, and there'll be a rise in the spend on pension, on state pension provision.
1: And funny enough, Sajiro, that is exactly the same pressures that the Japanese government are trying to think about.
0: Well, you know, the Japanese government is playing a very difficult point, Bank of Japan, too. It's, in my opinion, they're at the cul-de-sac of the situation. And, you know, all these wonderful, you know, revival scenario could be spoiled very much by the unpredictability of the Trump administration, his actions, because obviously Japan is very, very vulnerable to export import prices. And this would be exacerbated by the current week in the yen. So the scenario of comeback, which we are starting to see, may be put to jeopardy. We will see a 5% rise in, for example, pay for the first time in 20 years. And many of the economists are estimating that there'll be a very good drive by the private consumption, but I think that is far too optimistic. I know the psyche and the tendency of the Japanese consumers, and I don't think they will be out there spending. Their propensity to spend isn't going to increase on back of a 5% rise in their wages. So I think we have a very rocky road ahead of us going forward.
1: Yeah, well, this week, yen, can it have kind of international ramifications, that? I mean, we saw it with a bit of what was going on in the stock market, didn't we, at one point?
2: Well, I mean, it is likely to influence capital flows. The foreign exchange market is so large and things can shift quite quickly, and that will have an implication for other currencies. So, for example, if you've got investors moving away from the yen into other countries' currency, it just means that they are appreciating, and then that's a problem for export somewhere else.
1: You're listening to Business Daily on the BBC World Service, where today we are taking stock with Sajiro Takeshita, Professor of Management and Information at the University of Shizuoka, and Yael Selfin, Chief Economist at KPMG in London. Now, it's that time of the week where we get our guests heroes and villains of the business week. Yael, who have you gone for? What have you gone for?
2: So my hero is the World Cup, football-wise, because it does increase consumer confidence overall until your country loses and gets out of the championship. And it increases, there's evidence that it increased consumer spending. But also looking at it more longer term, I really like the leveling up part of it, where you've got most of the players tend to come from a more humble background, in it from emerging economies as well. And they get this major increase in their wealth, in their standing, in their opportunities, thanks to football. And then the other thing is that it's one thing that unites the world and make it a little bit smaller.
1: Massively.
2: For just these few weeks.
1: You know, working in a big city like London, where you just see not just people obviously coming out to watch England, but all the kind of people from around the world who have moved to London to work supporting their team and that kind of stuff. A real festival, isn't it? Sajiro, was it like that? I mean, Japan very unluckily knocked out by Brazil, having played brilliantly earlier in the World Cup. Did it have the same kind of impact in Tokyo and around Japan?
0: Oh, yeah. At first, they were all going out cheering and everything. But, you know, after we lost, things simmered down quite substantially. But the Japanese football fans are quite happy about the fact that they were able to fight at par with Brazil, because this wouldn't have happened, you know, 20, 30 years ago. And it's kind of giving a lot of confidence amongst the Japanese football fans that we are now considered to be one of the major players in football. So I think that gave a positive effect.
1: here in the UK. So the Mexico-England knockout match that England won very dramatically

0: finished here at 4:05 in the morning, local time, and they changed the laws to allow the pubs to stay open. And the pub I spoke to that morning, it was still there when they came on the radio, on domestic radio that morning, had taken more money that night than they did on New Year's Eve. So a spending boom as well.
1: You know, I can tell you one thing, very similar in Japan, but rather on the sad front. But, you know, the first class that I had after the Brazil-Japan game, you couldn't believe how many students were falling asleep. So, well, that said, you know, my lecture is pretty boring, so I wouldn't blame them, but...
0: I'm sure that isn't true. Let's move from games on the field then to games on a screen, perhaps, because earlier this week, Microsoft announced it was cutting nearly 5,000 jobs, 2% of its global workforce, but most of those in its Xbox gaming team. Peter Moore, former Xbox executive, spoke to the team on World Business Report.
2: I think at a macro level, you're seeing Microsoft kind of reposition its business in advance of AI. Certainly when I were there, it was a simpler time. It was sell a lot of hardware, get a very good attach rate of software and services and peripherals to that. But the industry's changed enormously, and hardware is expensive. What you're seeing right now with the cost of chips and the hardware price increases does not bode well for selling more boxes. On top of that, inflationary pressures. Is gaming a necessity or a luxury? Well, it's probably a luxury. And so consumers are making decisions. And so gaming has struggled across the board. I mean, all publishers have had layoffs, unfortunately. But overall, the industry is going through a major upheaval. Microsoft isn't the only one that has to rethink what it looks like over the next 3 to 5 years.
0: Former Xbox exec Peter Moore there, and Sajiro, he's right, isn't he? Because you're obviously in the capital of gaming with Sony and Nintendo. They're big rivals there, and those two under pressure for similar reasons.
1: Very much so. But, you know, the shortage of semiconductor is not only for gaming. It's overall industry. And if you look at various areas, I mean, we were initially talking about hegemony of war between the United States and China. And one of the forefront of that is definitely these high-tech technologies, particularly in areas of semiconductors. So it's pretty obvious, I think, that the shortage is everywhere, not only for gaming. And I don't think gaming comes at the very first priority. I mean, I have a 12-year-old son. So, you know, in my household, things might be a bit different. You know, gaming might be the top priority. But seriously speaking, I think we have to look into areas like encryption, which I think will need a massive increase in, you know, memories at all. There will be continuous, I think, imbalance of supply and demand that will continue from here on. And from that point of view, I think the trend, unfortunately, will be continued.
3: Absolutely. I think the issue also is what worries me is that they're a little bit what we call perishable. So the lifespan is only about 5 years. And therefore, you really need to make the most of them while they're there before you need to replace them with the next, if you like, the next level.
1: You know, we were talking about product innovation. We have to rely basically on, you know, hardware chips to continue to improve. But as far as process innovation is concerned, we would only like to see, you know, prices go down somehow in basically reducing the price in making these, I would say, chips and, you know, memories and what have you. But at the same time, we have the political side that may put a halt to this process innovation. From that perspective, I think we're seeing pretty much a rocky road ahead, because it's not only pure economics, but we got the geopolitical issues which may hinder the speed of process innovation.
0: Well, as we look ahead to next week, geopolitics is going to be one of the big themes, I think, isn't it? We've got big earnings season in the US, so some of the biggest companies in the world, but also economic data that we're expecting out from the world's second largest economy in China too. Clear that politics is going to be a big bit of the backdrop to all of that.
3: Absolutely. I mean, and we've got the ceasefires that may or may not be there next week, and that is impacting oil prices, that is impacting the supply of certain commodities that are feeding directly into chips and production of that sector. So there's a lot going on.
0: Sajiro?
1: Well, yes, I think it would be nice if we can see a very good leadership by the free world, i.e., you know, United States, to hold a nice scrum or consolidation in order to get this, you know, process innovation going further. So, you know, from that point of view, I really would like to see a comeback of US as a captain, but I don't see that happening. I think we're seeing the other way around.
0: Well, I'm sure those stories, and as you guys say, what goes on with the ceasefire, whether we get another one and what that does to the global economy, oil prices, etc., all things I'm sure we'll dig into on Taking Stock next week. Just about it from us today, though. Big thanks to our panel, Sajiro Takeshita, the Professor of Management and Information at

0: at the University of Shizuoka and Yale Self in the Chief Economist at the global professional services firm KPMG in London. 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
1: How did a cabin window shatter on a Ryanair flight? It's World Business Express from the BBC World Service. I am Bisi Adebayo. Also, could EasyJet be heading for a takeover battle? And Europe's heatwave is taking a growing toll on Swiss farmers. A man was reportedly partially sucked out of a damaged plane window on a Ryanair flight this morning. The European budget airline confirmed a window had dislodged mid-air and that one passenger received medical treatment after landing. I spoke to our correspondent, Theo Leggett.
2: So this was an early morning Ryanair flight from Thessaloniki in Greece to Memmingen in southern Germany. And very early in the flight, according to traces on flight radar, it suffered a problem. Now, a dry statement from Ryanair says that a window became dislodged. The aircraft returned to Thessaloniki, landed safely, and one passenger requested and then received medical assistance. But behind that rather bald statement, we know that there was a traumatic incident, and people who are on the plane have spoken to local media, and what they've described is a loud bang followed by a window shattering, oxygen masks coming down, and one unfortunate gentleman being partially sucked out of the window, as of course the plane would have decompressed very, very rapidly. The air pressure on the outside of the plane would have been much lower than inside it, so all the air would have gone rushing out. He was caught up in that, and reportedly his head and part of his shoulders were pointing out the window. He was restrained by his seatbelt and by people around him. So an extremely traumatic incident, but as far as we know, he was not seriously hurt. It's said that he's recovering in hospital, a 61-year-old Serbian gentleman, and that he has friction burns. So on the face of it, this is something that was very traumatic, but could have been a lot worse.
1: But how unusual is it for a cabin window to shatter in flight?
2: It's extremely unusual. These windows are designed to be very, very safe. There are precedents for windows breaking, but normally something has happened to break them. So, for example, back in 2018, a Southwest Airlines 737 suffered a shattered window because one of the engines suffered what's called an uncontained failure. That's a failure of the engine where parts of it break out of the engine casing and are able to hit parts of the aircraft, including, in this case, the windows. On that occasion, tragically, a woman died from her injuries because exactly the same thing happened. She was forced partly out of the window. Now, in this case, we have unconfirmed reports that the aircraft did suffer an engine failure and that it was debris from the engine that shattered the window. There's no confirmation of that, however, and Ryanair hasn't said anything about it.
1: Theo Leggett there. Now, South Korean semiconductor maker SK Hynix is listing in New York today. Randeep Samel, fund manager at M&G Investments, is with us. SK Hynix has raised a record amount in New York. What does that tell us about investor appetite for AI?
3: Hi, Bizzy. It shows that investor appetite remains very strong. SK Hynix, along with Samsung and Micron, are manufacturers of memory, something that's in high demand and a big bottleneck currently for the development of AI infrastructure, namely data centers. SK Hynix has performed a secondary listing, its primary is in South Korea, on the New York Stock Exchange to raise $26.5 billion, and it was seven times oversubscribed, so it shows that the demand remains strong.
1: And in takeover news, Randeep, are we about to see a bidding war for the European low-cost carrier EasyJet?
3: It looks that way. US company Castlelake, which is involved in aviation financing, had its fifth offer for EasyJet approved by EasyJet's board at £5.5 billion. Now, probably a little unexpectedly, Apollo, another private equity group, has come in at a slightly higher offer of $5.7 billion, seeing that they can see higher value in EasyJet. Now, we have until August the 3rd before a firm offer needs to be made, so there is a chance that Castlelake may come back with a higher offer, or potentially another party comes in as well.
1: Many thanks, Randeep Samel of M&G Investments. The International Energy Agency says global oil demand is on course to fall next year for the first time since the COVID pandemic. It says disruption in the Middle East has hit supplies through the Strait of Hormuz, although exports are beginning

0: to recover. The agency warns, though, that any renewed escalation could keep oil markets on the edge. A heat wave continues across much of Europe, with firefighters battling wildfires in several countries. Spain has deployed its biggest ever wildfire response, while France has activated its highest level of heat emergency nationwide for the first time. And in Switzerland, the prolonged heat is taking a growing toll on farmers. Earlier, I spoke to Martin Hav, who's the president of the Zurich Farmers Union.
1: All over Switzerland, except maybe the southern part in Switzerland, it's really, really dry. And it's not just dry, it's really hot. We had temperatures in the last 10 days. They are way above average what we used to have in the summertime in Switzerland.
0: And how is that affecting crops and livestock?
1: Our corn is getting tall and taller and needs water. And on certain places, the corn that we mostly use for silage for our cows looks pretty bad. Even sugar beets and on some places potatoes, where they're not able to irrigate their fields, are in pretty bad condition.
0: We're hearing some farmers say they may have to reduce their herds. Is that becoming a real possibility?
1: I would say that will happen in the next weeks, yeah. If you look at the pastures, and even at the green fields, you know, where you have to make hay, it looks really sad. It's all dried out and nothing is growing anymore.
0: What will this mean then for food production and prices if the heat continues?
1: I hope that prices will raise up, you know. In the last 12 months, we had pretty good conditions, especially in the dairy business, and we had too much milk, like all over in Europe. And our prices dropped a lot. And that would be the, let's say, the good thing of this dry summer, that the prices, they will raise up pretty soon.
0: Martin Harp there. And Switzerland's power and water network in the summer relies on melting glaciers from feeding the rivers. But the BBC's Geneva correspondent Imogen Folks told me authorities in Switzerland are worried.
2: Two-thirds of the energy does come from hydro in this country. So if we don't have the rivers powering those turbines, we will have difficulty with our energy. But sometimes the heat is so great that the rail lines start to buckle. The key thing, I think, when people start to worry is around the agriculture, because if you don't have water for your crop, that is a massive security threat.
0: Switzerland's glaciers have long acted as natural water reservoirs. So as the retreat now, what could that mean for water supplies?
2: The glaciers are these ice caps which act like fridges. They store the winter snow and they release it gradually into the rivers. The River Aare here in Switzerland, which flows into the River Rhine, which is Europe's major waterway. It works for irrigation, that water. It cools Europe's nuclear power stations. We are seeing the most dramatic decrease, shrinking ever in the glaciers. And when the ice isn't there, it can't store the snow. What we'll probably still have rain, but it will come down very quickly and disappear, if you like. Maybe we'll have more floods. On the other side, we'll have more droughts. This is the climate scientists, and there's a key global leading center in Zurich who monitor the glaciers, will tell you they could all be gone in the next 60 to 70 years.
0: Imogen Folks there. And finally, the world-famous Bayeux Tapestry has traveled to the UK for the first time for more than 900 years. It arrived in London, where it will be displayed until next year. And that's all from World Business Express. Please search for World Business Express wherever you get your podcasts to get the latest.
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4: 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In Kenya, hundreds of females have been murdered because of their gender. The president has committed to take action, but not everyone's convinced. On The Inquiry this week, is Kenya serious about ending femicide?
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5: 2 weeks on from the two earthquakes that hit Venezuela, we'll be hearing how health systems

0: organisms are coping on the ground, and could the parasites carried by feral and stray cats in New York City cause disease in humans?
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2: Welcome to Outside Source with me, James Reynolds, live from the floor of the BBC's newsroom in central London. Our Middle East analyst, Sebastian Usher, will join us to answer some of your questions about the war in Iran and whether or not the remnants of the temporary ceasefire agreed between the US and Iran are now gone for good. We'll also, later in the programme, continue our look at fertility issues. After hearing from three older women whose own IVF treatments were unsuccessful, we'll hear on this edition from three fertility doctors from the United States, India and Egypt. They explained the changing cultural attitudes to IVF in their respective countries and what they say when couples come to them desperate to become parents. And then we'll keep you up with all the comings and goings in the sporting summer. Many journalists around me are keeping an eye on the men's semi-finals at Wimbledon, and the World Cup quarter-final between Spain and Belgium is a few hours away.
3: BBC News, I'm John Shea. Research by the BBC has established that foreigners from more than 40 countries are now known to have died fighting for Russia in Ukraine. The BBC Russian service maintains a list of named service personnel who've been killed, which shows that at least 3,500 foreigners have died fighting for Russia. Olga Evshina reports.
4: The largest group were North Korean troops deployed under a military agreement with Moscow. Others came from Africa, Latin America, Asia and the former Soviet republics. Researchers say recruitment has shifted from prison inmates to overseas volunteers seeking higher wages, and more recently to labor migrants pressured into signing military contracts. Even so, foreigners account for less than 2% of more than 230,000 Russian military deaths, the BBC has verified.
3: The emergency services in southern Spain say they're fighting a terrible and very complex fire, which is spreading very fast. It's killed at least 12 people, with 23 still unaccounted for. The Andalusian regional government has declared 3 days of mourning for the victims of the fire in Los Gallardos. Some of the victims were found in their cars. At least four of them are believed to be British nationals. Juanma Moreno is the leader of the Andalusia region.
5: It may be that in searching for an escape route at too late a stage, because there hadn't been a prior decision on their part, eventually the escape routes weren't suitable and they found themselves in a dead end, a trap, or in some cases a path from which there was practically no way out.
3: A Serbian man has reportedly been partially sucked out of a window of a Boeing 737 shortly after takeoff. Ryanair, one of Europe's biggest airlines, confirmed that a passenger on a flight from Thessaloniki in Greece to Memmingen in Germany required medical attention after a window became dislodged. Reports say the 61-year-old was sucked out as far as his shoulders. His wife is said to have stopped him being pulled out altogether by holding onto him for 5 minutes. The plane made an emergency landing in Thessaloniki. The World Health Organization has warned that a cholera outbreak in Sudan could worsen as conflict, mass displacement and the rainy season exacerbate a humanitarian crisis. It says the disease is spreading across several states, particularly Darfur and Kordofan, where aid and healthcare access remains severely limited. WHO is particularly concerned about the city of El Obeid, which is besieged by the paramilitary Rapid Support Forces. Dr. Shible Sabani is the WHO's representative to Sudan.
6: We've recorded more than 1,330 cases with 114 deaths related to cholera. This gives us a case fatality rate of 13.7%, which is extremely high. And of course, the rainy season is expected to worsen the situation.
3: World News from the BBC. Berlin's embattled centre-right mayor Kai Wegner has announced he won't be running for re-election in September. The shock announcement follows months of criticism over his response to a major power blackout in the German capital in January. Withdrawing as the CDU's lead candidate, he said he could no longer get his message across. British police have begun a murder investigation into the death of the well-known former government minister Anne Widdecombe. Officers say they found the 78-year-old's body at her home in southern England on Thursday with serious injuries. Anne Widdecombe served as a Member of Parliament for the Conservative Party for more than two decades and was a government

0: minister in the 1990s. China has successfully landed a reusable rocket for the first time in a major breakthrough for its space program. State media say the rocket's booster returns to Earth about 6 minutes after separating from the upper stages. It was recovered from a floating platform off the coast of Hainan in southern China. Paleontologists in Thailand say they've discovered a new species of dinosaur from fossils found in Kalasin province in the northeast. The plant-eating dinosaur, named Uragosaurus kalasinensis, is thought to have lived about 150 million years ago. Temesgan Debasai reports.
1: This creature had an unusually long neck and grew up to 20 metres in length. A study published in Scientific Reports on Wednesday says it's the first officially named species from this family of dinosaurs to be discovered in Thailand or anywhere in Southeast Asia. Researchers say the find offers new insights into the diversity of these giant herbivores during the transition from the Jurassic to the Cretaceous period. The study's lead author told the BBC the specimen is part of a large fossil collection from a site first identified in 2008, after a local man discovered fragments that looked like serpent scales.
0: BBC News.
2: This is Outside Source, live from the BBC World Service, from our position right here in the heart of the BBC's newsroom. And I want to explain to you, our audience, some of the activity of journalists you'll hear around us, because in the last few minutes here in the UK, it has been announced that the police have launched a murder investigation into the death of a former politician, Anne Widdecombe, who was 78. Her body was found earlier in the day. She was a very well-known politician in this country. She'd been a government minister, and for many years she'd been a well-known television personality and supporter of the Brexit movement. The news that her death is now being treated as a murder investigation is something that many journalists around me are following. Some are standing up, making their coverage plans about this. We expect a news conference from the police in about 25 minutes' time. We will continue to keep you across the activity of our journalists in this newsroom. Many of them covering that story, given how much it affects our UK audiences, but we also want to turn to international news as well. The shaky ceasefire in the Middle East was upended this week, perhaps even destroyed for good. The US resumed strikes on Iran. President Trump accused Tehran of attacking ships in the Strait of Hormuz, violating the memorandum of understanding the two sides signed in June. Is the war now back on? Well, in the last half an hour, Donald Trump has posted on the Truth Social Network, the Islamic Republic of Iran has asked us to continue talks. We have agreed to do so, but the US has stated to them in no uncertain terms that the ceasefire is over, and he used all capital letters for the word over. Our Middle East analyst, Sebastian Usher, is here. Your assessment of where we stand, and I have asked you this so many times before, is it war, is it a ceasefire?
3: I mean, I think the latest comments from President Trump are very ambiguous, aren't they? I mean, how can you have the talks but not have a ceasefire? The reason for the talks happening is essentially because there is a ceasefire. So I think, as far as President Trump is concerned, we're still where we were. He doesn't want an all-out war, but he doesn't want to give a sense that he's giving in any way to Iran. And I think what's changed over this past week a little bit is a bit of clarity about how vital the Strait of Hormuz remains to the Iranians. And I think it may have become clear. I mean, we don't know. We really don't have an insight into the internal workings of whoever is kind of calling the shots in Iran at the moment. There does seem to be a sense there that they're having to make a decision between continuing down the line of some kind of talks, which they feel are not really getting anywhere or getting what they want, and within that, that they might, in a sense, almost being betrayed into losing their one card, which is the Strait of Hormuz, through that, without having achieved the gains that they want, the funds that they want unfrozen, the billions of dollars, other issues as well. So they've sent, you know, a message through the drones and missiles they've fired at vessels going through routes that they haven't authorized this week. That then led to the US firing heavier volleys back at them than they have for some time. So again, we had 2 days of what was a major escalation, but the guns have gone quiet over the past 24 hours or so. That gave a sense that there was some degree of talk still going on. The only concrete thing

0: we know at the moment from various sources is that a Qatari delegation, Qatar is a major mediator between the US and Iran, is in Iran. It is trying to salvage the diplomatic route. We've been there again, time and time again. We're still in a position where neither side clearly wants to go back to all-out war, but neither side feels that any progress that might have been made by now on the memorandum of understanding has happened. So they are reasserting, recalibrating their positions. That involves, I'm sure, something on the diplomatic front, but also, as we've seen, on the military front.
1: We have a voice message to play from Nigeria, Seb, about how the renewal of strikes might affect costs.
2: My name is Olusei from Nigeria. What does this mean? Because the prices of oil going up has been so tough for Nigerians. We had to pay nearly double what we were paying before. Now, if the price is going up again due to this renewal of conflict, wouldn't that affect Nigerian price again?
1: Would prices go up in countries like Nigeria, far from the Middle East?
0: Yes, as we've seen, because, I mean, this is all focused on the Strait of Hormuz, as everybody must pretty much know now who follows this, through which 20% of the world's energy supply is passed through. As an absolute key part of this memorandum of understanding, certainly as far as the Americans are concerned, that was to be opened up. Certainly we've seen vessels coming through, we've seen an easing of prices, we've seen the global supply of oil increase. In fact, the International Energy Agency published some figures today saying that last month, after the MOU was signed, almost 5 million barrels a day were now being 5 million barrels extra a day were being produced, but that's still nowhere near the amount that was being produced before the war. And this escalation made the International Energy Agency revise its forecast that that supply could increase really significantly in the next few months. So there's a warning from them, and of course that will have a major impact in Nigeria, everywhere else. If oil prices, energy prices go up, if ships can't get through with the vital goods that they have, then that is going to continue the situation that we've had. That's what Iran has been using against the US to put pressure on President Trump. That's what they're going to try to continue. What the US seems to be trying to do, its strategy, is to wrest control bit by bit from Iran over the Strait of Hormuz, and so that it no longer can play that card.
1: And we have another question from Nigeria, this time about how allies of the US and Iran might respond.
3: My name is Adekunle Adebayo from Lagos, Nigeria. Well, I mean, will Iran begin to get support and some assistance from some of its allies who are worried about our tragedies and experiences in the hands of the United States of America in this war? And also, will the U.S. itself get support and assistance from some of its old allies in the region, allies like Saudi Arabia, a nation that gave United States tremendous support during the Gulf War in the early 90s. These are my questions.
0: I don't think there are any allies on either side who really want there to be an all-out war, except on the US side, Israel. Israel clearly, day by day, is still really pushing for there to be a resumption of perhaps all-out hostilities against Iran, and for it to continue to have, I mean, though there has been a deal done in its war in Lebanon, and there is a little progress on that, but it still wants to have pretty much a free hand on there. Again, the reports we get from various sources, the US media, US officials, our sources, etc., suggest that the US is very much on a track of trying to counter these demands from Israel, that it still seems to be very clear the US doesn't want that. Certainly Western allies of the US don't. I mean, they've made clear from the start that they're willing to help in the aftermath of the war, help in the clear up of the Strait of Hormuz, clear the mines, make sure that that goes as swiftly as possible to re-establish it as it was before, but militarily do not want to be involved. As far as allies of Iran are concerned, I mean, even their proxies like Hezbollah haven't really ever done what Iran perhaps would have liked if it was to convey its full panoply of military resources against the US and against Israel. And its other allies, I mean, they also really want to avoid the issues that have been caused by the war, the economic issues. So, I mean, there's virtually no one

0: pretty much in the world who wants a re-escalation of this, except that the US and Iran, their two positions at the moment, remain irreconcilable, and that often means that war continues.
1: A question from Enrique in Mexico.
2: What conditions should be present in order to force both Iran and the United States to come to some sort of an agreement, notwithstanding Israel's reluctance? Thank you very much.
0: Sorry, I didn't completely understand that. But what pressure should...
1: What conditions are needed to influence the US and Iran to reach a stable ceasefire, be it politically or financially?
0: I mean, essentially, they have to resolve this between themselves. They have to find a compromise, which they haven't done so far, which satisfies their objectives, and they haven't managed that. I think this is actually beyond the capacity of outside forces to influence that much. We've seen, as much as possible, the pressure being put on the two sides. But when it's come down to it, even with this memorandum of understanding having been signed, the lack of trust between the two sides, the back and forth we're just hearing from President Trump again, in the lack of clarity of where he really stands in terms of how far the US is prepared to go in putting pressure on Iran, means that neither side feels they've come to a point where they've exhausted their ability to use whatever cards they have to play to influence the outcome in their favour. When they reach that stage, if they do, then I think you could have potentially a ceasefire, an agreement that would hold. But whatever has happened so far hasn't seemed to get us that near that situation. That's where we need to be.
1: Sebastian Usher, our Middle East analyst, many thanks. This is Outside Source on the BBC World Service. We turn now to Ukraine, where the BBC has established that foreigners from more than 40 countries are now known to have died fighting for Russia. BBC Russian's Olga Ivshina joins us now. Olga, I know for several years now you've been counting the number of Russian dead, and of course it now turns out that the number of dead on Russia's side includes so many foreign nationals. Take us through the information you've gathered.
3: Yes, that's part of our project, which we do together with the Russian independent media, Mediazona, and a brave team of volunteers. And we only use open source information, so the real number of dead, both like general number of dead we have confirmed and the number of foreigners killed in action fighting for Russia definitely is bigger than the numbers we're going to discuss. But these are those which we managed to confirm 100% via open source. So we're not using information supplied by military intelligences, etc. Only 100% verified cases. It's more than 3,500 people from more than 40 countries, and those countries include, almost all over the world, from Ecuador and United States to Vietnam and Sri Lanka. But most of those guys, in terms of the numbers, the biggest number is from North Korea, of course.
1: How have those foreign nationals found themselves recruited by Russia in the first place?
3: Analyzing the data, we saw three big waves, so to say, three big tendencies. At first, it seems most of them were recruited from Russian prisons. So these were foreigners who were sitting in Russian prisons, found guilty for different crimes, and they were offered a deal. You spend 6 months on the front line and you're free, and many decided to join, especially those from Central Asian countries. The next wave seems to happen in 2024. That was generally the time when Russia has significantly increased bonuses and payout for new people signing contracts with the Russian army and then serving in the Russian army. Became interesting sort of money-wise for people from different countries all over the world, including India, Nepal, etc. And then the last wave, the third wave, seems to include now people from, who come to Russia as migrants, and many of them are forced to sign contracts, or they do it themselves just because the pressure is too high. And also it seems the recruitment is in Africa is picking up.
1: Do you have enough information to say whether or not the foreign nationals are dying at a higher or a lower rate than Russian nationals in the Russian army?
3: We definitely established that, it's important to note, I think, that the general number of foreigners dying

0: in the Russian army, so they don't build a significant number of the Russian forces. Even among the numbers we have established, they make only 2% of all the losses we have confirmed. That's one thing. On the other thing, it really depends. It seems generally foreigners are treated the similar way the Russian prisoners are treated. Yes, they're sent to most dangerous missions, and they don't receive enough training. But yeah, we don't see a big difference between foreigners and Russian prisoners.
1: Do the families of those foreign nationals who've been killed get the same benefits that the families of Russian soldiers killed in the war get?
0: Oh, it's a very good question. It really depends on how people come, you know, how about the documents they sign, who they sign them with. Generally, of course, for families of foreign soldiers, it's much harder to get the compensation, which are legally provided by the Russian state. It's even harder to get back bodies of their relatives, only in those cases when governments step in, like it was with the government of India or Nepal, then it seems the effort is made to pay the compensations and to bring the bodies back. In all other cases, it's down to the families, you know, how persistent they are and how much time and money do they have to break through the bureaucracy walls.
1: Do we know what Russian soldiers themselves make of their foreign counterparts? I mean, there must be very many difficulties about fighting with people who might not share a language.
0: Yes. We have seen how things have changed. First, it seems Russian commanders were trying to put them in the units, to make them fight together. Then they saw that because of the conditions and because of the way the foreigners were treated, they tended to disobey the orders because they thought that these are suicide orders very often. So then they started to distribute them, to scatter them in small numbers, like 3-10 people along the units. It's very hard, and it's always down to how lucky those soldiers are, whether there is someone who knows at least English, trying to build at least some communication.
1: And what can you tell us about your research into Russian deaths as well at this point, something that you and I have spoken about regularly over the last few years?
0: Yes, we are updating our numbers every 2 weeks. So the current number of total deaths confirmed from the Russian side is 233,000 soldiers. I know it's a bit less than, you know, everyone have heard from the fancy intelligence reports, but these are people who, first of all, their death is 100% confirmed by open source. Secondly, we know a lot about them and we see different tendencies. And the main tendency now is that it's more elderly people, people of older age signing up, above 45, they receive very little training, sometimes less than 1 week, sometimes 2-3 weeks if they're lucky. But generally, yes, we see that many of them don't last on the front line for too long due to various factors. One of them actually being it's people who are not that healthy in the first place who sign up. We see some of them have pre-existing medical conditions. Some of them are dependent on different substances. Some have been involved in substance abuse. So, yeah, it's a very different picture compared to the first year of the invasion when Russia was heavily relying on the professional soldiers, special forces operators. Now it's a completely different picture.
1: Olga Evshina from BBC Russian, many thanks. This is Outside Source on the BBC World Service, live from our newsroom. The Rolling Stones' new album, Foreign Tongues, is out today, the second album since the death of longtime drummer Charlie Watts, and the 25th since the group first formed in 1962. With more and more artists making billions from tours, should the Stones, who know a little bit about touring, bother making new records when going on the road is where the real money is? Or do they need any more money at this particular stage of their very long careers? It's something Matt Lines has been looking into for the World Service Daily's A Business Daily programme. Matt joins me now. Let's start with the new album. How much money are the Stones likely to make from the record?
2: Well, let's start with streaming. So that's how most people will listen to the new record and how that works. There's a few variables at play for how much an artist can make. Different streaming services pay different amounts per stream. That can vary from just 0.3 of a cent up to a whole cent per stream. So that means even for the highest paying services, you need 100 streams of one of your songs to just make a dollar. Then there's the way the artist's record deal is structured that can have an impact, whether the listener is on a paid or free subscription or if the artist is the songwriter of the music. But for a ball.

0: ballpark figure for an artist to earn around $30,000 to $50,000, they need to be streamed 10 million times. Now, for the Rolling Stones, the benefit that they have is that whether the song's old or new, whenever their music is streamed, they make money from it. This is something that Will Page, the former chief economist of Spotify and PRS Music, explained to me.
1: I think the revolution that's happened with streaming comes down to one very simple expression. I prefer the earlier stuff. In an age of the CD or the download, if that band that you liked released an album and you preferred the earlier stuff and you reached for the shelf to bring that old CD back again, nobody knew and we were none the wiser. So the value of the catalogue had no value other than the upfront transaction you paid for it when you went into HMV or Tower Records and purchased that CD. Now when you prefer the earlier stuff, not only do we know about it, we monetize it again and again. And just to remind the audience as well that those streams from the back catalogue are profitable streams because they're catalogue streams. They've already recouped their advance. So, you know, there's no investment in generating demand for them. So it's almost like free money when the catalogue streams happen. So that's why catalogue is so valuable just now.
0: Now, in the run-up to this new album, the Rolling Stones released a few new songs. And interestingly, in that time, according to figures from Chartmetric, the band saw their monthly listeners on Spotify rise by 3.5 million, up to more than 30 million. So here's some maths. On Spotify, the average stream earns an artist around 0.3 of a cent. So 30 million in a month, and that's $90,000. Up just over 9,000 from their usual listenership. And that's assuming each listener only listens to one song per month. If each listener listens to an album's worth of songs, which for the Stones is usually around 12 songs, that $90,000 suddenly becomes $1,080,000 just from one streaming platform.
2: How does this compare in terms of money to when they next go on tour?
0: Well, we all know that live music is big, big business. Coldplay made $1.5 billion from a recent tour. Of course, Taylor Swift made more than $2 billion on her Eras tour. And to meet that global demand, music stars are opting for sports stadiums over bespoke music venues for gigs because more capacity means more ticket sales and a bigger show. And that's something James Drury, editor of IQ magazine, told me.
3: What's really interesting this year is that Wembley Stadium will be hosting more music concerts than it will be football matches. And they're expecting, I think, about 3 million people to attend concerts this summer. It's not just your rock stars, it's not just your AC/DCs and your Rolling Stones, as it traditionally has been in the past. You know, Dua Lipa, Beyonce, there's a whole bunch of K-pop acts coming through. Country has really blown out of the US and gone global.
0: So at present, due to Keith Richards' health, the band doesn't have a tour booked in, but Mick Jagger has repeatedly said in interviews that they'll soon be back on the road. And when they do, they stand to make an awful lot of money. At the peak of their tours came with their Bigger Bang tour, which was between 2005 and 2007. On that tour, across 140 shows, they made over $500 million, which sounds good.
2: It does.
0: But then a decade later, on their No Filter tour, they broke the $500 million figure again in just 58 shows. So the amount the band is making per show has gone up over the last few decades. Their latest tour in 2023, just 18 shows across the US and Canada, that brought in more than $235 million.
2: Matt Lyons, thank you so much. You can hear more on this story on Business Daily. Do search for Business Daily wherever you get your podcasts. I want to keep you up to date with the breaking news story, which is taking up the time of so many of the journalists in this newsroom focused on our UK audiences. The fact that the police in the southwest of the United Kingdom are about to give an update on their murder investigation into the death of the retired politician and prominent media personality Anne Widdecombe. She'd been a minister in Conservative governments in the late 1990s, went on to become one of the most recognisable figures in British politics and public life. Devon and Cornwall police are expected to deliver a news conference in the next few minutes. This is James Reynolds. Do stay with us on Outside Source.
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5: We're in a renaissance of science, and amazing new tools are becoming available. We're tackling new diseases, and that's the exciting part. The bad part is there's been this incredible politicization of vaccines.
6: It's often been said that arts and culture can benefit our mood, but you might be surprised to learn they can actually make a real difference to our physical health too.
7: These figures were so high for food poisoning, and they've said the burden is similar to that of TB or malaria or HIV.
8: We have a right to expect food safety, and that isn't the case.

0: case across the globe.
1: The T cells that came from the after lunch draw, they were better at doing their job. And what T cells do is find infected cells and remove them. It suggested that a meal really did make a difference.
0: Health and well-being from the BBC World Service.
2: You're listening to Outside Source on the BBC World Service, live from our newsroom here in central London. In a few minutes' time, we'll continue our look at fertility issues affecting women and also men. After hearing from three older women whose IVF treatments were unsuccessful, in a few minutes' time, we'll hear from three fertility doctors. They're in the United States, in India and in Egypt. They explain to us the changing attitudes towards IVF in the countries in which they work.
3: BBC News, I'm John Shea. The BBC has established that people from more than 40 countries have died fighting for Russia in Ukraine. The BBC Russian service maintains a list of named service personnel who've been killed, which shows that at least 3,500 foreigners have died fighting for Russia, the majority from North Korea. The emergency services in southern Spain say they're fighting a terrible and complex fire which is spreading very fast in the southeastern province of Almeria. At least 12 people have been killed, 23 are missing. Wildfires have also broken out in France. In response, the government is activating an extreme heat emergency plan for the first time in all areas. British police have begun a murder investigation into the death of the well-known former Conservative government minister, Anne Widdecombe. Officers say they found the 78-year-old's body at her home in southern England on Thursday with serious injuries. She held staunchly socially conservative views, opposing abortion and gay rights. She left the Conservative Party and later joined the right-wing populist party Reform UK. A passenger on board a flight from Greece to Germany has been given medical attention after a window dislodged in flight. Reports say he was partially sucked out of the opening head first before the aircraft, operated by Malta Air, a subsidiary of Ryanair, landed safely. Berlin's embattled centre-right mayor, Kai Wegner, has announced he won't be running for re-election in September. The announcement follows months of criticism after reports emerged of him playing tennis while the German capital suffered a major power blackout in January. And China has successfully landed a reusable rocket for the first time in a major breakthrough for its space program. State media say the rocket's booster returned to Earth about 6 minutes after separating from the upper stages. And that's the latest BBC World News.
2: You're listening to Outside Source on the BBC World Service, live from our newsroom here in central London. Something we've been focusing on this week is hearing the stories of women about their experiences of IVF fertility treatment. It's after new research has found that older women face a lower chance of fertility treatment working even when those women use young donor eggs. There's a marked drop-off from around the age of 49. As part of the findings, researchers challenged the idea that donor eggs can fully reset a woman's reproductive clock. We've heard from women who haven't had success with IVF at an older age. We want to turn now to fertility doctors for their own considered thoughts. Dr. Ashraf Sabri joins us from Egypt. Dr. Anshu Dar is a fertility specialist in India. And Dr. Cindy Duke is a fertility doctor who works in the United States. And she begins by telling us what she says to an older female patient who may come to her in the hope of having a successful pregnancy and becoming a mother.
4: You know, the conversation with her really stems first on what are her goals. Some women come in and they're already pretty clear on what options they're willing to try versus not. So we start there. We do talk about that reproductive window and what the realistic chances are based on results for her. So age, of course, is the biggest determinant of success with fertility treatments, but other factors play a role. So that includes what we call her ovarian reserve. That is, how many eggs does she have remaining? What are other underlying health conditions that may further worsen her chances, such as things like endometriosis, prior surgeries on her ovaries, or prior treatments like chemotherapy or radiation? And then lastly, whether or not she's interested in some of what we call more rejuvenative therapies, which are therapies that may help the ovaries perform better, not necessarily create new eggs, obviously, but to help them perform better. So we cover those discussions and, of course, the

0: the possible use of eggs from someone younger, which is called donor egg.
1: And on that point, new research has suggested that older women, even if they use young donor eggs, would still face a marked drop-off in their own fertility, that donor eggs would not always result in success. Dr. Duke, what is your medical analysis of that research?
0: You know, I looked at the study, and overall, the findings are helpful for guiding the conversation with patients. But again, like I said, what you have to factor in are other things about that woman's health. So I can tell you the oldest woman I've been able to get pregnant with donor egg is 56 years old, right? And so I think it's really about how you have the conversation with the patient, being very honest about her evaluation, which is being thorough, making sure you're addressing underlying health conditions, that you're making sure things like her thyroid function, cardiac function, looking at her womb, in terms of womb activity. You know, in those studies, they also suggest that the uterus itself may well have an age-related drop-off in its ability to stay pregnant after age 49. And so it's important to factor that in, because it's a different conversation, for example, if she's 43, 44 versus 50, 51, 52. And indeed, depending on what other health concerns she has, other surgeries she's had, other treatments she may be undergoing for other medical conditions, she may well, yes, need someone else to carry on her behalf as well, which is using a gestational carrier, also known as surrogacy.
1: Thank you, Dr. Duke. We'll turn to Dr. Anshu Dhar. What do you make of the new research, Doctor?
2: Well, it's a kind of retrospective study, which does not provide the most accurate evidence. Even though, yes, it has shown a kind of association, which is between the uterine senescence or uterine aging and the reproductive outcomes, as very well said by Dr. Singhi already, that see in our clinical practices somehow quite different from what exactly the research suggests. So on the basis of one singular research, it would be very difficult to, say, give a blanket statement.
1: Dr. Sabri, you work in Cairo. Can you tell us about how routine IVF is where you are?
3: First of all, I would love to say that I come from this part of the world where the majority's religion dictates the government laws, and we don't have donor eggs allowed. It's forbidden in Egypt and all of the Arab countries. In our countries, we use the regenerative medicine when people pass certain age where you call the ovarian reserve is starting to be low. They tend to come and ask for all types of regenerative medicine, which is injecting platelet-rich plasma inside the ovaries or using different kind of vitamins or supplements that might increase the ovarian power. As Dr. Duke said, and of course it won't create new eggs, but they have this theory that there might be a couple of dormant eggs lying around, and this regenerative medicine would activate them again. This covers the part of the donor eggs being used in the Arab countries. As for the research, yes, it's very logical that as we all grow older, our organs start to be a bit weaker. The research in its philosophical point, yes, it's true. Of course, it needs much more data and studies, but it's in concept, it is true. As again, Dr. Duke said, when we have an older patient, we always try to factor everything about her, like her health, her immunity, her hormonal levels, her previous operations, her previous medical condition as part of her prediction of the part of getting pregnant again.
1: And Dr. Sabri, I know you've said that for a long time where you are, IVF was taboo. Is that changing?
3: When I started IVF, it was like 2007. From 2007 to 2015, talking about IVF was a bit tabooic like concept or talk, where people who went to IVF, they used to hide the thing and never talk to their families about it. But since

2015 and the increased level of social media, there has been a rise of groups that talk about this, and there has been a rise of people who come asking for IVF naturally and publicly and in the open in front of their friends and their family, and even for social reasons, not for medical reasons. We have people who their husbands travel outside the country for work,

0: nonsense, then those that are making those claims should, in fact, particularly if they're in a management role within the team that's playing at the World Cup, they should be sanctioned by FIFA. The game is not rigged. The game has a great deal of forensic examination of refereeing decisions. Referees are human beings. The laws of the game have a lot of subjectivity about them. The referee and how he's managing the game, how he sees the game. I would like sometimes when the referee's going to the VAR to look carefully and have the courage, if need be, and to be encouraged to say, I'm sticking with my decision. I've had a second look from a different angle. I'm happy that that's not an offence. Even though the VAR may have come in on what is a clear and obvious error. But again, the subjectivity comes in because for one referee, it might not be a foul, for another it is. And this is, if you like, sometimes the difficulty of refereeing. And when there are errors at the World Cup, the sanctions are pretty hard for the referee because he may be on that plane a little bit earlier than he would have anticipated. That's, if you like, the penalty of making big decisions and getting the odd one wrong. There is accountability at the senior level.
1: Referees Keith Hackett and Daniel Ni Laye. This is Outside Source on the BBC World Service. This week on the programme, we've been hearing from women about their experiences of IVF treatment. It's after some new research has found that older women face a lower chance of fertility treatment working, even when using young donor eggs, with a marked drop-off from around the age of 49. As part of the findings, researchers challenged the idea that donor eggs can fully reset the reproductive clock of the woman who wants to get pregnant. We've heard from those women who haven't had success with IVF at an old age. Now we want to turn to fertility doctors for their thoughts. Dr. Ashraf Sabri joins us from Egypt. Dr. Anshu Dad is in India. And Dr. Cindy Duke is a fertility doctor in the US. She tells us what she says to older female patients who come to her practice in the hope of becoming mothers.
2: Well, you know, the conversation with her really stems first on what are her goals. Some women come in and they're already pretty clear on what options they're willing to try versus not. So we start there. We do talk about that reproductive window and what the realistic chances are based on results for her. So age, of course, is the biggest determinant of success with fertility treatments, but other factors play a role. So that includes what we call her ovarian reserve. That is, how many eggs does she have remaining? What are other underlying health conditions that may further worsen her chances, such as things like endometriosis, prior surgeries on her ovaries, or prior treatments like chemotherapy or radiation? And then lastly, whether or not she's interested in some of what we call more rejuvenative therapies, which are therapies that may help the ovaries perform better, not necessarily create new eggs, obviously, but to help them perform better. So we cover those discussions and, of course, the possible use of eggs from someone younger, which is called donor egg.
1: And on that point, new research has suggested that older women, even if they use young donor eggs, would still face a marked drop-off in their own fertility, that donor eggs would not always result in success. Dr. Duke, what is your medical analysis of that research?
2: You know, I looked at the study and overall the findings are helpful for guiding the conversation with patients. But again, like I said, what you have to factor in are other things about that woman's health. So I can tell you the oldest woman I've been able to get pregnant with donor egg is 56 years old, right? And so I think it's really about how you have the conversation with the patient, being very honest about her evaluation, which is being thorough, making sure you're addressing underlying health conditions, that you're making sure things like her thyroid function, cardiac function, looking at her womb, in terms of womb activity. You know, in those studies, they also suggest that the uterus itself may well have an age-related drop-off in its ability to stay pregnant after age 49. And so it's important to factor that in because it's a different conversation, for example, if she's 43, 44 versus 50, 51, 52. And indeed, depending on what other

0: health concerns she has, other surgeries she's had, other treatments she may be undergoing for other medical conditions, she may well, yes, need someone else to carry on her behalf as well, which is using a gestational carrier, also known as surrogacy.
1: Thank you, Dr. Duke. We'll turn to Dr. Anshu Dar. What do you make of the new research, Doctor?
2: Well, it's a kind of retrospective study, which does not provide the most accurate evidence. Even though, yes, it has shown a kind of association, which is between the uterine senescence or uterine aging and the reproductive outcomes, as very well said by Dr. Singhi already, that see in our clinical practices somehow quite different from what exactly the research suggests. So on the basis of one singular research, it would be very difficult to, say, give a blanket statement.
1: Dr. Sabri, you work in Cairo. Can you tell us about how routine IVF is where you are?
3: First of all, I would love to say that I come from this part of the world where the majority's religion dictates the government laws, and we don't have donor eggs allowed. It's forbidden in Egypt and all of the Arab countries. In our countries, we use the regenerative medicine when people pass certain age where you call the ovarian reserve is starting to be low. They tend to come and ask for all types of regenerative medicine, which is injecting platelet-rich plasma inside the ovaries or using different kind of vitamins or supplements that might increase the ovarian power. As Dr. Duke said, and of course it won't create new eggs, but they have this theory that there might be a couple of dormant eggs lying around, and this regenerative medicine would activate them again. This covers the part of the donor eggs being used in the Arab countries. As for the research, yes, it's very logical that as we all grow older, our organs start to be a bit weaker. The research in its philosophical point, yes, it's true. Of course, it needs much more data and studies, but it's in concept, it is true. As again, Dr. Duke said, when we have an older patient, we always try to factor everything about her, like her health, her immunity, her hormonal levels, her previous operations, her previous medical condition as part of her prediction of the part of getting pregnant again.
1: And Dr. Sabri, I know you've said that for a long time where you are, IVF was taboo. Is that changing?
3: When I started IVF, it was like 2007. From 2007 to 2015, talking about IVF was a bit tabooic-like concept or talk, where people who went to IVF, they used to hide the thing and never talk to their families about it. But since 2015 and the increased level of social media, there has been a rise of groups that talk about this, and there has been a rise of people who come asking for IVF naturally and publicly and in the open in front of their friends and their family, and even for social reasons, not for medical reasons. We have people who their husbands travel outside the country for work. They come to freeze sperm and start IVF to get a child before their husband comes in. Or women who feel pressured by their families or their neighbors of getting a child when they are newly wed, they start asking for IVF as soon as 6 months into marriage. It's like I'm watching a shift in trend, no specific reason, but it's just, and I saw this thing happening all over the years.
1: And Dr. Sabri, when women come to you and their treatments haven't been successful, is there a point when you have to become very realistic with them about the prospects of success?
3: In certain cases, yes. When I find that the woman is starting not to talk logically or accepting science or accepting logic, I have to start giving her the real facts.

0: and the real numbers. When I sometimes a patient comes in and she actually accepts the success or failures of her IVF cycles, and this goes easily, but sometimes some women, they don't accept it. So I start talking in real numbers and telling them the reality of the issue. Half of them, they just listen to my advice and they stop it. And half of them, they just change doctors, hoping for a different opinion or a different result.
1: Dr. Sabri in Cairo has spoken about the changing social perceptions of IVF in Egypt. How are things in India?
2: When we are talking about IVF in India, even though I would not say that the acceptability of IVF is that great, but in recent years, in the past 5 or 10 years, we have seen a tremendous change in the attitude of people towards IVF, especially in the urban areas. Rural areas, I think still there are many people who consider it as unnatural. In fact, see, India is a country where infertility in itself is considered a huge social stigma. So talking about infertility and the treatment of infertility per se for people becomes very difficult. And because, see, we still are a country where the family values are, prioritized over many other things. So for all important life decisions, people have a tendency, couples have a tendency to consult their family also. And the families, parents and all, they're still not very open to the idea of IVF. Though in recent years, there has been a huge change. There are people who are coming up telling us themselves that, yes, they've read about IVF, they want to go ahead and do IVF because all other kinds of fertility treatments have failed. But see, even if you have a very clear-cut indication for IVF in India, the first choice for a patient would still be to try some other, method of treatment where they do not have to go for IVF.
3: A key part to the conversation also when it comes to talking about infertility is male fertility, right? So what is especially still taboo and absolutely requires more awareness and conversations is around the impact of male fertility on these conversations. And so in many cultures, no matter where we are, that's another huge problem that we're trying to overcome, which is encouraging families, men, in different cultures, different religions, to remember that when you talk to a couple about fertility, the burden isn't all supposed to fall on the woman, though culturally, it usually does. People just assume simply it's her needing to do more or she's not fertile. And so we do need to raise that part of the conversation since 50% of the time, the fertility issues involve something including the man as well.
1: And Dr. Duke, we've spoken to three women whose own fertility treatments were not successful. And of course, they're thinking deeply about the rest of their lives and about that treatment. But what came out from several of them was extra heartbreak caused by a lack of care afterwards. So when you have patients whose treatment does not go well, how is looking after them afterwards built into mm-hmm. their care?
3: You know, that's a really interesting and evolving part of the conversation. We do know that the psychological impact of an unsuccessful treatment is lasting. We know that for some patients and who have been studied, it's the equivalent to having gone through a traumatic event. So it's almost like a post-traumatic experience. And so we are working harder on incorporating, even during treatment, encouraging patients to seek counseling, work with counselors, work with coaches, but that has its own taboo tied to it. For some people, they wouldn't want their family members to know or even their partner to know that they're requiring this sort of emotional support system. For clinics, some clinics do have psychologists in the system or social workers within the system for whom that level of follow-up also exists. But I'll also be honest with you, for many patients, they are the ones who discontinue their conversation with the clinic. They oftentimes don't even follow through on the requested follow-up exam to discuss why the event was unsuccessful. They're either going online, sometimes getting information that's not necessarily true to their individual situation, but whatever it is they're finding, it's causing them to decide to disengage with their doctor, their clinic, well before even learning

0: if all options truly were exhausted.
1: You've heard Dr. Sabri and Dr. Dar speak about the changing attitudes towards IVF, respectively, in Egypt and in India. What are current attitudes in the United States?
0: We have a double-edged sword of attitude. So we do certainly have a certain segment of very public figures who are pushing against IVF and other assistive reproductive technologies, and also really fueling misinformation and active disinformation around the work that we do. So there's that side. And then, of course, there is the other side where some people come in and IVF, they expect it to be 100%, right? So before you can really even follow through with them on all their available options, they're already attempting to tell you, no, this is the only thing I will do. I don't need to do this.
1: They're telling that to you.
0: Correct.
1: Right.
0: Correct. And so there
1: that's
0: are patients
1: hard.
0: Who
1: yeah.
0: come in. That's hard.
1: Yeah.
0: Or, you know, like I said, and all three of us have really echoed, is with the rise of social media. Social media is great. As someone who has done a lot of work on social media, I do agree that it has helped us normalize aspects of the conversation. It has certainly helped us normalize education around fertility, because the truth is, around the world, we spent a lot of the last three decades encouraging and teaching people how not to get pregnant. So now
1: yes.
0: Yes. And so we really do have to work, all of us around the world, on now re-educating people about the fact that with reproduction, there is an aging evolution in men and women. So it's not just women. People assume men have no changes as they age as it relates to their fertility. We now know that is not the case. And there are a number of changes that happen even in how sperm is made and how it functions. So the attitudes here are shifting. It really depends on also what's coming down from the top. And when I say what's coming down from the top, I don't just mean from political administrations, but I'm talking about religious organizations, social media, what's coming to them in terms of their friend groups. Is it accepted? Is it considered haram? How do we see this? And really debunking a lot, like we said, also reaching men and helping men understand their role.
1: Dr. Cindy Duke, Dr. Anshu Dar, and Dr. Ashraf Sabri. Well, before we go, an update on the investigation into the death of the UK retired politician Anne Widdecombe. The police have been speaking in the last few minutes. They say that a 26-year-old man has been arrested on suspicion of her murder. He is a white British national. Police say the incident is not being treated as terrorism. The officer said, at this time, I've got no information to believe that this is a politically motivated crime. This is James Reynolds. This has been Outside Source on the BBC World Service.
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2: The Chinese Fentanyl King, Thursday at 1:30 and 8:30 GMT. In 50 minutes, witness history.
5: It's not often you get to hear the words of someone who started an art movement 110 years ago. But today we are going back to the start of Dada with one of its co-founders, Richard Hulsenbeck.
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6: I'm Zoe Gelber, and up next on the BBC World Service, it's the Outlook mixtape, the miniature edition, bringing you tales of the tiny, minute, and the microscopic, from some of the smallest known sculptures on Earth.
7: When I did a sculpture at Mount Rushmore in the Eye of a Needle, it was a grain of sand out of the ground, and I wedged it into the needle, and I used a tiny little bit of a broken shard of diamond pushed into the end of an hypodermic, and I just held it, and I used my pulse as a jackhammer, and it microscopically carved Mount Rushmore.
6: To the world's first professional toy pianist.
8: I'm sitting on an 8-inch high stool because the pianos are 20 inches high, so I actually sit very close to the ground.
6: And the tiny sea mammal with an even tinier population.
9: Beautiful animal. It looks like the panda. Other fishermen told me they also called them an elf.
6: Small tales on the Outlook mixtape after the news.

0: BBC News, I'm John Shea. Research by the BBC has established that foreigners from more than 40 countries are now known to have died fighting for Russia in Ukraine. The BBC Russian service maintains a list of named service personnel who've been killed. It shows that at least 3,500 foreigners have died fighting for Russia. The BBC's Olga Ivshina reports.
1: Russia is widening its recruitment efforts as it looks for new ways to replenish its forces in Ukraine. A BBC investigation has identified at least 3,589 foreign nationals killed while fighting for Russia from more than 40 countries. The largest group were North Korean troops deployed under a military agreement with Moscow. Others came from Africa, Latin America, Asia, and the former Soviet republics. Researchers say recruitment has shifted from prison inmates to overseas volunteers seeking higher wages and, more recently, to labour migrants pressured into signing military contracts.
0: The emergency services in southern Spain say they're fighting a terrible and very complex fire which is spreading very fast. It's killed at least 12 people, with 23 still unaccounted for. Some of the victims were found in their cars. At least four of them are believed to be British nationals. They're said to have died while trying to escape using an unofficial evacuation route. Here's Paul Kirby.
2: This is basically the worst tragedy that this area of southeast Spain has ever seen in forest fire terms. And wildfires, we know in southern Europe and elsewhere, have been particularly bad this year. In this part of Spain, they have seen a lot of fires recently because they had a lot of rain during the winter, so a lot of vegetation came out in the spring. That's suddenly become very dry, and that's basically started the fires. As soon as there was a spark that lit, this is where the fire came up.
0: British police have begun a murder investigation into the death of the well-known former government minister and TV personality, Anne Widdecombe. Officers say they found the 78-year-old's body at her home in southwest England on Thursday with serious injuries. A 26-year-old man has been arrested. In the last few minutes, Assistant Chief Constable Matt Longman of Devon and Cornwall Police has given more details.
3: While we work closely with our partners and have consulted counter-terrorism policing as part of our initial inquiries, the incident is not being treated as terrorism. This is an extremely tragic incident. Our thoughts are very much with the family and friends of Miss Widdecombe.
0: A passenger on board a flight from Greece to Germany has been given medical attention after a window dislodged in flight. Reports say he was partially sucked out of the opening head first. His wife is said to have stopped him being pulled out altogether by holding onto him for 5 minutes. The plane made an emergency landing in Thessaloniki. World News from the BBC. A delegation from Qatar has travelled to Iran in the latest attempt to salvage the fragile deal between the US and Iran after an escalation in hostilities this week. A US official has told Fox News that Washington was still committed to finding a resolution and that technical talks are continuing. The World Health Organization has warned that a cholera outbreak in Sudan could worsen as conflict, mass displacement and the rainy season exacerbate a humanitarian crisis. The agency says at least 114 people have died since the outbreak was declared 2 weeks ago. It says the disease is spreading across states where aid and healthcare access remain limited. Paleontologists in Thailand say they've discovered a new species of dinosaur from fossils found in Kalasin province in the northeast. The plant-eating dinosaur, named Uragosaurus kalasinensis, is thought to have lived about 150 million years ago. Temeskinder Basai reports.
4: This creature had an unusually long neck and grew up to 20 metres in length. A study published in Scientific Reports on Wednesday says it's the first officially named species from this family of dinosaurs to be discovered in Thailand or anywhere in Southeast Asia. Researchers say the find offers new insights into the diversity of these giant herbivores during the transition from the Jurassic to the Cretaceous period. The study's lead author told the BBC the specimen is part of a large fossil collection from a site first identified in 2008, after a local man discovered fragments that looked like serpent scales.
0: Belgium will take on Spain shortly in the quarterfinals of the Men's Football World Cup. Spain are yet to concede a goal in the tournament. Belgium's confidence has been boosted by their 4-1 thrashing of the United States in the previous round. The winner will face France in the semi-final. And that's the latest BBC World News.

0: Hi, I'm Zoe Gelber, and you're listening to the Outlook mixtape from the BBC World Service. This is the part of the week where we venture into our vast archive to bring you forgotten treasures, big and small, and sometimes even smaller. Like espressos, baby animals, and bonsai trees, sometimes the best things really do come in small packages. So today, we're going tiny with an ode to life in miniature. From teeny pianos.
1: Whoops. Oh, the top one's a bit dead.
0: To the world's most diminutive porpoise.
2: Beautiful animal. It looks like the panda. Other fishermen told me they also called them an elf.
0: And for our first story, works of art so small, they're invisible. Almost.
3: My name's Dr. Willard Wigan. I'm a micro sculptor. I make the smallest sculptures ever made.
0: Willard is an artist from Birmingham in the UK, and when he says small, he really means it. His sculptures are microscopic, as in you actually do need a microscope to see his work. I'm talking tigers carved out of a single crushed-up grain of sand in the eye of a needle, or a golden Taj Mahal from a single grain of rice, complete with multiple turrets and windows, all perched atop a pinhead. He often paints his micro-creations using a single one of his own eyelashes or the hair of a fruit fly.
3: To do this type of work, you've got to make the smallest, finest tools known to man. And then you've got to have the steadiest hands ever. You've got to learn to manipulate and cut and carve and shape. And then, you know, sometimes things happen where they just disappear. Static electricity will make it jump.
0: To be honest, it's the kind of thing that really needs to be seen to be believed. So a couple of years ago, I went to take a closer look.
3: This one seems to have a huge effect on people. If you look through the microscope, or before you look through the microscope on the card, you won't see anything. Can you see anything?
0: No, not at all. I've come to Woolerton Hall, a beautiful Elizabethan mansion in the British Midlands, to see the smallest known sculptures in the world. In a large exhibition space dotted with microscopes, some of Willard's most iconic work is being displayed.
3: But when you look through the microscope, what do you see?
0: Wow.
3: Jesus and 12 disciples.
0: So this is a miniature depiction of the Last Supper in the eye of a needle. Mm.
3: There's Jesus and 12 disciples, and also Judas is in there. And Judas has got his hand up as if to say, it's nothing to do with me. And Jesus looking quite sad in the middle of the table. You've got the Holy Grail there and some plates in there. Can you see all the plates?
0: I can see the plates. I can see like a kind of goblet.
3: Chalice,
0: yeah, they're holding goblets.
3: Yeah, there's some wine in there, red wine, if you have a look.
0: That is just absolutely mind-blowing.
3: There's some bread on the table.
0: It's just bonkers. From this microscopic Last Supper to a golden motorbike suspended inside a hollowed-out human hair, Willard's work tends to elicit gasps, laughs, and occasionally, he tells me, even tears of disbelief, as the specks under the microscope resolve themselves into complex figures and animals, complete with painstaking detail. Tiny whiskers and stripes on a microscopic tiger, a miniature glass of wine. Later, when some school children make their way around the exhibition, they are wide-eyed with wonder.
4: Your hand-eye coordination must be insane.
5: Well, to do this type of work, right, first of all, you've got to hold your breath. And then you've got to work between your heartbeat. And then you have to have the skill of movement.
0: Each sculpture takes Willard months of work, sometimes carving for up to 17 or 18 hours a day with surgical precision under the microscope. The process is grueling, but seeing the reactions of people makes it all worthwhile.
5: What I want, I'll paint it with an eyelash. One eyelash.
4: Just one eyelash?
5: Yeah.
4: So I love the one with the broken clock with the tiger.
5: Yeah,
4: I love that one. That's one of my favourite.
0: Today, Willard is known internationally, but it's been a long road to get to where he is. In the exhibition, there's a large photo of his mum, Zita Wigan, hanging on the wall. He credits her as his driving inspiration. Zita came to the UK from Jamaica in the 1950s, part of the Windrush

0: first generation.
1: Arrivals at Tilbury. The Empire Windrush brings to Britain 500 Jamaicans, citizens of the British Empire coming to the mother country with good intent.
0: Starting a new life in Birmingham, the family didn't have it easy.
2: My mother worked in a factory, my dad worked in a factory. As you know, it was difficult to find housing because of these little signs in windows. As you know, no Irish, no blacks, no dogs, believe it or not. Yeah, none of that stuff. But my mum did the best she could. My dad wasn't a very good person, so I didn't get on with my dad. But my mother was very good at inspiring and encouraging us to do the best we can.
0: But Willard had to contend with more than racism as a young boy. He had dyslexia and Asperger's syndrome, a form of autism. This was an era where there was little understanding or support for either.
2: Something was going on in my mind that I couldn't work out, which is now diagnosed as autism, which wasn't diagnosed back then. So I couldn't spell my name. I couldn't articulate properly. I was just lost. You know, I just felt embarrassed, like almost a traumatic embarrassment that would have an effect on me. You know, some people can embarrass for a minute. I'd be embarrassed for a week. It would just stay with me. Back in the 60s, if you couldn't read or write well, some of the teachers would use it as an example of failure. You know what I mean? They used to have one teacher who used to have a horrible voice. He'd say, any boy doesn't listen shall face the consequences. I'm going to introduce the rest of children as failure. Could I have your attention, children? This is what happens when you don't listen to your teacher. You become Willard, and she held my exercise book up. You know, when that happened to me, you know what it did to me? It just made me think, even at that age, I just thought, well, you don't accept me anymore. I'm not welcome anymore. So I stopped speaking. I just stopped talking. They fed me a cocktail of failure and made me drink it. So I drank failure.
0: How old were you when you stopped speaking?
2: 5, 6, 7. I'd speak little bits, but not much.
0: And so, at just 5 years old, Willard would take refuge in his garden, creating imaginative worlds among the plants and insects where he didn't feel quite so small. And it was there, in his garden, where a particular concern for the housing situation of ants would first set him on his path.
2: I had a ball in my hand because one day I'd run away from school and hide in the shed. I came out. But what happened? My dog, he was in the shed and scratching at the door. And he had a ball in his mouth. So I took the ball and I bounced the ball and it went over the next door neighbour's fence. And he was digging underneath the fence to get the ball. And when he'd done that, lots of ants came out the ground, lots and lots of ants. Then I started to cry, thinking the ants are homeless and they've got nowhere to live and the queen ant's got no palace and all the little baby ants can't go to school. And I wanted to help them, so I started making houses for them. I used my dad's razor blade, Blue Gillette razor blade. I remember pushing a piece of wood into the blade and snapping it off and then using that shard of razor blade and I sliced up lots of little bits of wood and then constructing them, just sort of making little hinges and pushing them together around friction and making the roof out of leaves and things. But I didn't think it was special or anything. I just thought, you're supposed to help the ants. You know what I mean?
0: You're like, this is what has to be done. Yeah,
2: someone's got to do it, you know. but what brought it home is when one of the kids next door looked over the fence and she saw what I'd made for the ants. She went, oh, wow, did you make that? And I just said, yeah. And she said, that's the bestest. I heard that word. It was like someone just told me I'm the best.
3: I'm the best.
2: So it's like being in a shower and all the droplets of water washed away all the negativity that was said about you because they said I'm the bestest. And it was like a spark.
0: Mm.
2: You know what I mean? And like everything started to set on fire with enthusiasm and encouragement because they said that one little thing that made me understand that I'm going to do this now. But what really solidified it all is when my mother seen my work, seen what I made.
0: So these ant houses, yeah. You took them to your mum?
2: Yeah, my mum seen them, and my mum was so overwhelmed with disbelief. And then she just said something to me. She just said, make them smaller and your name get bigger, in a Jamaican accent. And I just went, okay. She showed me little red mite walking up the wall, little tiny little red mite. You know, you see them in the summer.
0: Red mite, smaller.

0: even smaller than ants, yeah.
1: It's very small. And she said, make a house for one of them. So I had to make this tiny little house. It's quite small. Then she looked at it, she went, it's too big. It's not small enough. So I could never please my mum anymore. So I became possessed. It's like, see, when you're autistic, you do things extreme because you think there's nothing else you can do, so you become extreme. You just don't stop. Because somebody said I was good, and because I said it, then that's you made me do this because you said it to me, and you've encouraged me, so I'm going to carry on making small things smaller and smaller and smaller, and just keep on keeping on.
0: And so Willard kept on constructing ever smaller sculptures. He carved secret caricatures of the teachers who ridiculed him, or fictional characters from books on the end of toothpicks, to the delight of his schoolmates.
1: When I was a kid, I did a carving of Peter Rabbit on it, on the tip of this splinter of wood, and I showed one of the kids, and they was like, wow, look at that little rabbit! And they'd go around telling all the other kids. Because I love Beatrix Potter, you see, so I was Beatrix Potter, Peter Rabbit. Oh, and all the kids just come round to have a look. Can I have a look at a rabbit? And give me threepence, then you can have a look. And the kids would come and they would say, that's the best, that's really good, that is. You're brilliant, you are. In the Black Country, they'd say, you're busting. That's busting, that is. I just kept going. I just never stopped.
0: But Willard's unusual and impressive skills went unnoticed by his teachers, and at just 15, he left education behind.
1: I left school with no qualification whatsoever, not being able to read. I couldn't even tell the time till I was 18 years of age before I could tell the time. You know, I got on with the kids, don't get me wrong, I got on with the kids. And, you know, you go through all the things that kids go through. You go out. I was into Motown and stuff and Northern Soul, and I'd go out to Wigan Casino and be dancing to Northern Soul, and you know what I mean? It was a nice feeling, you know, dancing and listening to nice music. But, you know, I was still... I suppose it's like the Smokey Robinson song, Tears of a Cloud. Don't let my glad expression give you the wrong impression, because I'm sad. Inside, I'm sadder than sad. You know, and that's what I felt like, a clown. I was just smiling outside, but inside, I'm sad. And I had repetitive behaviour problems. You know what I mean? I kept on... I could never stare somebody in the eye properly. I don't know why. Then I found out later that's because of the autism. I couldn't focus on people. You know, I've never really revealed this, but I will do. When I was very young, you know, they used to say things about your pigmentation, your colour and things. And I used to think, you know, if I can get it off. So I got some wire wool, and I used to rub the side of my head here, get the wire wool, and I'd just keep rubbing my face, thinking it would come off. Because I used to think that was probably why they didn't like me, as you know, all types of stuff. I was so embarrassed that there was times I'd go to bed at night and I'd cry myself to sleep with embarrassment. Yeah, I used to do that quite a lot.
0: It's really hard. In the meantime that all of this was going on for you, I know that you had bought a microscope from a second-hand shop, and you'd been starting to make your first forays into microscopic sculpture, is that right?
1: Well, because my mum was always telling me it ain't small enough. I remember my first job was working in a factory place. I earned a little bit more money, and I went and invested in a little microscope from the second-hand shop. And then I used to go home and I started looking underneath the microscope and I could see another world. So I started sculpting things under it, nice shapes and stuff, carving little angels and things like that. I used to use a broken piece of glass and I'd carve it, fashion it into shapes and things. And then I'd show my sisters. I was like, everybody took this deep breath when they saw it, you know. But then I didn't show my mum because I said, I know the answer to that already. Somebody says it's not small enough, so... So I just carried on and on and on and on. When I reached age 32, my mum said something to me. She just went, show the world what you can do. OK. So I decided to do something. I thought, I'm just going to go for a walk. Went into the city centre of Birmingham, went to a place called Corporation Street. And all of a sudden, I saw this shop, Pond's Tools, it was called, and there's a big bench there with a piece of lime wood on the bench and all these wood carving tools around, and I And all of a sudden, this man came in. "Hello, dear boy, can I help you?" And there's a guy called

0: Or Mr. Pond, David Pond. So you seem to be looking at that piece of wood a long time. And then he says, what do you do? I said, a bit of wood carving, you know, I'm going to do that stuff. And I says, you know what? Why don't you let me carve something on that piece of wood? And he went, yeah, what's your name? I said, my name's Willard Wigan. And he went sarcastically, I've never heard of you. And I says, you will if you let me carve this piece of wood. And he went, but have you got any pictures of your work or what? And in my pocket, I had a beautiful carving of Peter Rabbit on a toothpick. And I showed it him. And he said, oh, wow, did you really do that? Yeah, amazing. And he said, so what are you saying to me then? I said, well, take that bench outside and let me carve something on that piece of wood. And then he went, go on then. So I took the chisel and the mallet and I said, you watch. And I kept chipping away. All of a sudden, the shape of William Shakespeare's head was coming. People started coming up to have a look, and this woman from across the road come running over and says, oh, that looks like William Shakespeare. I said, yeah, it is. She went, is it possible I could commission that? I said, yeah. And then all of a sudden, it was like people were coming up and saying, could you carve my dog? Could you do a carving of my daughter's face? And I'm like, OK. And then a few days after that, a journalist came to see me from Birmingham Evening Mail and said, we'd like to do a story on you. So I said, yeah, of course. How did you start doing this? And I said, by doing this. And I showed her the same little sculpture of Peter Rabbit on a toothpick. Oh, wow, did the story. It went out in the papers and then years passed on, you know, and then Edward and Sophie's getting married.
1: That's Prince Edward when he married Sophie, that's right, in 1998.
0: Was it 98?
1: 1998.
0: That's why I took a match, not the red end of the match, the other end, and I carved Edward and Sophie on a match and I called it the perfect match. And then before I knew it, they photographed it and it went out in the Sun, the Mirror, Guardian, it went out everywhere. And you know what? That was the beginning of the real small stuff. And then before I knew it, it was like my mum would say, throw a grain of sand into the sea and a tidal wave will come. My mum was right, you know, my name became bigger.
1: Zita's prophecy was coming true. Not long after the public got wind of his extraordinary talent, a major exhibition would be opened of his work. He was interviewed on television around the world and his sculptures started selling for thousands.
2: Perched on that pinhead is a $300,000 sculpture. Under the microscope, an elephant carved from a fragment of a grain of sand.
3: Over here, we have got two birds nesting on an eyelash, no less.
4: Sure.
3: Willard must have a steady hand, that's all I can say.
5: That is the head of
6: a pin.
5: Of a pin, and that is the White House.
6: The White House, yeah.
5: That is
6: and if you look on your right-hand side, you'll see the president.
5: What? Where's the president?
1: His mother, Zita, passed away just as all of this was starting to happen for Willard, but she carried on encouraging him to the end.
0: To be honest with you, my mum, she still told me my work was too big. She'd always say that to me. So that's why I ended up breaking two world records for the smallest sculptures ever done by a human being by hand.
1: Can you tell me what they are?
0: It was a little baby in an embryo and a motorbike inside a human hair.
1: So the little baby inside
0: can fit inside a human embryo.
1: So it's the size of a human embryo. Yeah. And what's it made out of?
0: A piece of nylon, floating, a piece of fibre that you know when you see the sunlight, it's one of those fibres floating. I carved it out of one of those.
1: How do you do it?
0: Well, to do this type of work, you've got to make the smallest, finest tools known to man. And then you've got to have the steadiest hands ever. You've got to learn to manipulate and cut and carve and shape and push into position the shape of the head, cut the shape of the head, the hands, the body, the legs. And then, you know, sometimes things happen.

0: the other needle. It was a grain of sand out of the ground, and I wedged it into the needle, and I used a tiny little bit of a broken shard of diamond pushed into the end of an hypodermic, and I just held it, and I used my pulse as a jackhammer, and it microscopically carved Mount Rushmore. Then I painted it with an eyelash to give it that, you know, just to bring out more detail. I painted it.
1: And you've actually learned to slow down your heart rate and your breathing so you can work with this intense
0: If you don't do that, it's not happening. Because one jerk of your pulse and it destroys it, or something will happen, it'll smudge the wall, push it out of shape or something like that.
2: Along with his two world records, Willard was awarded an MBE by Queen Elizabeth II and an honorary doctorate for his contribution to the arts. For him, it's about much more than the accolades, though. He now spends a lot of time talking to children about neurodiversity and how just a little encouragement can go a long way.
0: I realise now my work touches people, and it's become a message. Never underestimate. My mum would always say, the diamond's in the dustbin. The best comes from where you least expect. Sometimes we don't understand autism. And once it's uncovered, they'll realise that there's more than a diamond there, because autism is beneficial to the world. A lot of autistic kids have a superior gift, naturally. And they just need to be encouraged, not discouraged, like I was. And they'll see what autism can produce, providing they get help.
1: Yeah, I mean, I think there's something poetic about your work with that message, that you might not see something at first, but when you really pay attention, when you look closer, a whole other world is revealed to you, and your work kind of makes this message manifest. When you think back to this teenager who used to cry himself to sleep with embarrassment, thinking that the world was so closed off to him, how do you think about yourself at that age, and what would you like to say to him, if anything?
0: I'd say to him, you're going through a tunnel and it's dark and you probably can't see the light, but when you get to the end, you'll see the Queen giving you an MBE, you'll see a doctorate, and you'll see lots of people coming to see you and talk to you about what you've achieved. So you carry on, and when you get to the other end, you'll see the glory. So I'm very happy with my life because I've achieved what I wanted to achieve.
1: And you're still working?
0: Even smaller, even more detail now. I can do...
1: What are you working on currently?
0: I'm going to do Pied Piper.
1: How many children?
0: 25.
1: All in the eye of a needle?
0: Yeah. Pied Piper playing the flute.
1: Do you think it would be small enough for your mum?
0: No. No, but that'll be... Yeah, there's going to be a lot of detail in that. There's going to be a lot of detail in that when it's done. Yeah.
2: That was Willard Wigan speaking to me in 2024. We'll be back after the break with more Tiny Tales. Don't go away.
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2: Still to come on the Outlook mixtape, Margaret Leng Tan's career began at one of the best music schools in the world, but it's since shrunk to a place she didn't expect.
7: I became the first woman to graduate with a doctoral degree from Juilliard. Yep. And now I play the toy piano. Life works in mysterious ways.
2: Plus the man risking his life to save one of the smallest marine mammals from extinction. That's coming up after the news.
8: BBC News, I'm John Shea. The BBC has established that people from more than 40 countries have died fighting for Russia in Ukraine. The BBC Russian service maintains

0: a list of named service personnel who've been killed, which shows that at least 3,500 foreigners have died fighting for Russia, most of them from North Korea. The emergency services in southern Spain say they're fighting a terrible and very complex fire, which is spreading very fast. It's killed at least 12 people, 23 are unaccounted for. Wildfires have also broken out in France. In response, the government is activating an extreme heat emergency plan for the first time in all areas. A delegation from Qatar has travelled to Iran in the latest attempt to salvage the fragile deal between the US and Iran. President Trump has said that the US has agreed to a request from Tehran to continue talks, but that the ceasefire is over. British police have launched a murder investigation after the former Conservative minister Anne Widdecombe was found dead at her home on Thursday. She had suffered serious injuries. A 26-year-old man has been arrested. A passenger on a flight from Greece to Germany has been given medical attention after a window dislodged in flight. Reports say he was partially sucked out of the opening before the aircraft, operated by Malta Air, a subsidiary of Ryanair, landed safely. At the Wimbledon tennis tournament, Arthur Ferry has crashed out in the men's singles semi-final. The Briton was the first wild card to get so far in the tournament in a quarter of a century. He was defeated by Germany's Alexander Zverev. And in the men's football World Cup, Belgium will take on Spain shortly in the quarter-finals. The winner of the game will face the favourites France in the semi-final. And that's the latest BBC World News.
1: Hi, I'm Zoe Gelber and you're back with the Outlook mixtape from the BBC World Service, where this week we're celebrating the small, the minuscule and the minute. Like the vaquita, for example, a tiny porpoise found only in the Gulf of California. But it's not just small in size. Its population has shrunk so dramatically that there may be as few as 10 left in the wild. Dr. Lorenzo Rojas Bracho is a marine biologist from Mexico who has devoted his life to preventing these critically endangered animals from disappearing forever. He told Outlook's Clayton Conn about how he fell in love with these rarest of creatures.
2: Beautiful animal. It looks like the panda. It has black patches around the eyes and lips, and it's dark grey on the dorsal part, and then it kind of fades into light gray and white.
3: That is the Mexican marine biologist Lorenzo Rojas Bracho. He's describing one of the smallest and rarest marine mammals in the world, known as the vaquita marina, which means little sea cow in Spanish.
2: Other fishermen told me they also called them an elf. Another name was ghost.
3: Originally, Lorenzo wanted to study the world's largest sea mammals, humpbacks and blue whales. But when a colleague beat him to research funding, Lorenzo shifted his attention to one of the smallest of all porpoises, the vaquita.
2: When we started, everybody said, vaquita is already extinct.
3: Those that believed that vaquita was still alive warned Lorenzo of the myriad of technical and emotional challenges, as well as dangers he was to face if he was to study and protect the animal.
2: A friend told me, Lorenzo, you shouldn't get into vaquita. This is going to burn you. It's a very difficult situation. He told me, Lorenzo, you don't want to be Mr. Vaquita.
3: Yet for better or for worse, Lorenzo would become Mr. Vaquita.
2: Nobody knew really what vaquita was, and so we started trying to make the world know about vaquita.
3: To educate the world about vaquita, Lorenzo first needed an accurate census of the population. In fact, he needed to actually see a vaquita alive. So in 1997, he organized a team, hired a boat, and launched an expedition in the upper Sea of Cortez. After more than a week at sea, on the last day of the expedition, Lorenzo finally spotted the panda-like porpoise.
2: And it was so exciting to see finally this animal that I've seen the animal dead. I have worked with the DNA, I had photographs, and but it was the first time I really saw the vaquita come out of the water, and I still have it in my brain. So beautiful, and the little face coming out of the water, and then cried a little with watching it after so many attempts to see it. I mean, it was like, wow, there it is.

0: Well, he was fantastic.
1: Confirming that the Vaquito was in fact alive and not a mystical ghost or elf, Lorenzo and his team placed a system of underwater microphones. The hydrophones record the clicks and high-frequency sounds the vaquitas make, enabling Lorenzo to determine the population size, which in 1997 was around 600 animals. Lorenzo would also take these recordings to talks and classes to educate the public, and, well, to also use it as a kind of icebreaker.
0: The question was, how does vaquita sound? And it sounds like a fart. It's like...
2: Wait, how does it sound again? Because that's really great for radio.
0: So it's like...
1: This is the actual sound of the vaquita. After years of monitoring these animals, Lorenzo realized a horrifying trend. The animal was dying off at an alarming rate.
0: And we knew all the time since then that there was illegal fishing for totoaba.
1: The totoaba is a type of endangered sea bass, and its swim bladder has become a high-ticket commodity in Chinese cuisine and has been deemed, without scientific proof, to be medicinal.
0: And our surprise was the prices. Fishermen could make from $1,000 to $10,000 for 1 kilogram of totoaba swim bladder. And totoaba prices were higher than cocaine and higher than gold.
2: I've heard they've called it the marine cocaine.
0: Yeah, the cocaine of the sea, marine cocaine, yeah.
1: Illegal poachers use gill nets to fish the totoaba, but these nets also catch the vaquita accidentally, and it's been devastating for the porpoise's population. In 2012, things got out of control. That year, Lorenzo's census of the vaquita counted only 30 animals left on the planet.
0: There was so much money, and then, yeah, the sad part was I was threatened.
1: The Mexican-Navian police were deployed to prohibit poachers from casting any nets into the water. But this provoked the ire of criminals, and Lorenzo became a target.
0: So the first time I had a call, they said, "Are you Professor Rojas?" And I said, "Yes." I said, "You're the one that works with vaquita." And I said, "Yes, well, you know, I'm calling you from Sinaloa cartel."
1: The Sinaloa cartel is one of the most infamous and brutal drug cartels in Mexico, and they've been linked with totoaba poaching.
0: And I hung up, and I didn't think it was a threat at that point in time. I just thought, they know my name.
1: But then...
0: Last year, I was in a meeting, and a friend came to me and said, "Lorenzo, there's a video."
1: In the video, criminals threatened to beat Lorenzo to a pulp if he were to return to the area, San Felipe, where he studies the vaquita.
0: So this is a horrible thing to happen. I never thought it would come violent.
1: However, for Lorenzo and his team, despite the danger, the urgency to save the animal from extinction was at its highest.
0: Some of us started discussing, Jesus, we should start considering seriously catching vaquitas and put them under human care.
1: The plan was to use various boats, spotters, and U.S. Navy-trained dolphins to find, identify, and corral vaquitas into an ocean pen, where they would be held in captivity. It was a desperate move to save the animal. No one had ever tried to capture a vaquita before. On November 4th, 2017, the team managed to successfully capture one. Another emotional moment for Lorenzo.
0: That was my first eye-to-eye contact with a vaquita. You could see her eyes looking at you, and now you know I cry a lot. So this is what, Jesus Christ, this is the animal we've been working so long. It's the first time I have it alive half a meter from me, just and watching every part of the animal, the eyes, the teeth, the snout, the tail, it was the colors. It was, oh, God, this is... And so they took it to the sea pens, and everything looked like it was perfect. And I remember the voice of one of the vets saying, "You're doing very fine, lady. You're doing fine. She's doing perfect."
1: Lorenzo told the environment minister the good news.
0: And I called the minister and told him, "We have one. It looks like we're doing okay." Then I hung up, turned around, and everything had changed completely.
1: The vaquita they had captured began to swim erratically, stopped breathing, and the veterinarians in charge released it back into the ocean. The animal was not responding, and they began performing CPR that lasted hours. They were unable to save the animal.
0: Finally, Cynthia Smith, who was the co-director of the program with me, and she turned and looked at me and said, "Lorenzo, sorry." And we cried like hell. I mean, I just embracing Cynthia. Cried and cried and cried. It was horrible.
1: The program was called off as it seemed that vaquitas don't cope well in

0: human care, and Lorenzo decided to focus efforts on upping the surveillance of poachers. But by this time, this dramatic attempt to save the species had made headlines around the world.
1: An endangered marine mammal, a small porpoise called the vaquita.
2: President Enrique Peña Nieto and actor Leonardo DiCaprio.
3: The most endangered marine animals.
0: And the media spotlight on the plight of this once unknown creature, dubbed the little sea cow, has shown the importance of conservation, as Lorenzo found out from a taxi driver.
4: I know you. And I said, well, probably I took your taxi before. No, I've seen you in TV or in a film or somewhere.

0: beat Belgium and to reach the final.
1: Juan Castro, thank you very much for joining us and good luck to you too later. Away from the action on the pitch, in our More Than the Score podcast, I've been testing the old adage that you should never buy a player because they've had a good tournament. Here are the thoughts of Lutz Fannenstiel, sporting director at the Scottish club Aberdeen.
2: To be honest, I don't think that the clubs are signing unknown players from a World Cup. So does it have an impact on it, or does it influence the transfer window or the market value? Absolutely. But I think different than people would think, because looking at myself as sport director, you know, we have done already months of scouting prior to a window, prior to a World Cup. So all the players who actually participating there, they are known profiles. The only problem is, if a player plays five good games or better games than he usually plays, he can dramatically change the timing, the pricing, and of course the market value as well. So it sometimes makes it very difficult for a smaller club who scouted or identified a player from a smaller team, because suddenly at world stage, he didn't become a better player overnight. But the visibility is there and it just changes the price dramatically.
1: That's the Aberdeen sporting director, Lutz Fannenstiel, on how an international tournament can affect the transfer market.
3: Thank you very much, Manny. And a reminder that you can download the More Than the Score podcast wherever you get your podcasts from. Now to tennis, and it is men's semi-final day at Wimbledon, where Delith Lloyd is on centre court for us. And Delith, we now know the lineup for Sunday's men's singles final.
4: We do, Paul. Hello there, because we've had a great day here on centre court. Both matches were won in straight sets and the top two seeds will face each other for the Wimbledon title.
5: Match point for Alexander Zverev, who serves now. Forehand reply by Ferry. The backhand from Zverev. Ferry reaching for the forehand. It's over the baseline. Yeah. Alex Zverev reaches his first Wimbledon final and Arthur Ferry's run is done. And it's Alexander Zverev of Germany who reaches a first Wimbledon singles final.
6: Serve goes down the tee, snap back through the middle of the court and just in off the shoelaces of Sinner. The drop shot played by Djokovic. Here comes Jannik Sinner. He scoops it up over the head of Novak Djokovic, who bats it back and he's wide. And Jannik Sinner is back in the Wimbledon final.
4: Yes, the world's number one and defending champion Jannik Sinner is through to a second consecutive Wimbledon final, where he'll face the second seed and French Open champion Alexander Zverev. Sinner looked in ominous form as he dispatched the seven-time champion Novak Djokovic in straight sets in the second semi-final on centre. It puts an end to Djokovic's bid for a record-breaking 25th Grand Slam title. Instead, Sinner will aim for a fifth Grand Slam title on Sunday. He spoke to Annabel Croft afterwards.
7: How special is it to be back in a Wimbledon final again?
8: Yeah, amazing. First of all, thanks for staying, thanks for coming. The atmosphere has been always amazing since the first day, and it means a lot to me that I can play one more final here. It's the most special tournament we have, and it means a lot to me. And of course, playing against Novak, you know, that what he is still showing is true inspiration, not only for you guys, but also for the new generation. What he's still doing is amazing, so incredible.
7: It must seem a long time ago you were taken to five sets in round one. Is your game where you want it to be right now?
8: Yeah, I mean, beginning of the tournament is always tough, you know, especially coming here. I feel like every round is different because of the grass, you know, it's changing a lot, so you need to adapt yourself. I knew mentally that today I had to raise my level, which I've done, so I'm very happy. I'm glad that, you know, my team puts myself in the best possible position to perform in this way, and so of course I'm happy where I am. I'm happy to be back in the finals, and of course we hope for a good final on Sunday.
4: We certainly do hope for that. Well, I spoke to Italian tennis journalist Gaia Picardi from the Corriere della Sera newspaper a short while ago, and I started by asking her whether Sinner took his game up to another level against Djokovic.
9: Yes, I think today Jannik has gone been the only after what happened in Paris. He needed five matches to gain back his confidence, the trust in his body, the trust in his strokes. So what we saw today against Djokovic is...

0: I think, the best version of Yannick on grass. He didn't play any tournament before Wimbledon. He chose not to play any tournament. So he just needed the time to, you know, get back to his old self as usual.
1: And it does take time because, as we heard from Sinner in his on-court interview, that you know his opening match against another Serbian, Momir Kecmanovic, went the distance. But clearly, you need to play into a tournament like this, don't you?
0: Yeah, yeah, of course. You know, what happened in Paris was a big deal to Yannick. And the Italian fans was very worried. And we have been playing in Italy the game of guessing the sickness of Yannick since Paris. It's not a funny game. Corriere della Sera didn't play this game, but something happened. And he needed to figure out what happened. He told us that he knew what happened in Paris. He told us that he knew that it can happen again. So in the beginning of the tournament, he was playing very cautious, very worried, I would say. I think the worrying is gone. He outplayed Djokovic today. There's not one statistic of the match where Yannick didn't win. So he's back in the final, and I think he's the huge favorite against Zverev.
1: He will be the huge favorite, although they're both the top seeds, seed one, seed two. And Sinner has an incredible record against Zverev. I think it's 10-4 head-to-head. I think, Gaia, he's won the last 9 matches against Zverev. So he will be feeling confident come Sunday.
0: I think so, yeah. Last time Zverev beat Sinner, we were in New York back in 2023. So it was another tennis era, another Yannick, another world. So many things happened since then. Zverev never won a tournament on grass. Yannick, you know, he knows his way to the Wimbledon title. I think he's going to go to the court full of confidence and absolutely the favorite of the match. Something big has to happen on Sunday, not to let Yannick win this title back-to-back.
1: I think you're right there, Gaia. Just briefly as well, just finally a word on Djokovic. He continues to defy the odds at 39, but I think that five-hour-plus quarterfinal on Tuesday, it certainly told, didn't it?
0: Oh, well, yes. He was a little bit tired. He was not injured, though, and this is big news because, you know, usually last year Djokovic reached the semifinal in all 4 slams, and then he didn't play at his best. I think that today, besides some tiredness, which is normal for a 39 years old, he played and he lost 4-4-4. I mean, I think that the metamorphosis of Yannick into Novak Djokovic has come to his complete perfection.
1: It certainly has. Gaia, pleasure speaking to you as always. Enjoy Sunday's final. Thank you so much.
0: Thank you.
1: Italian tennis journalist Gaia Piccardi from the Corriere della Sera newspaper. As for Djokovic then, he went straight into his post-match media duties and was asked whether he could have done anything more against Sinner.
2: No, not really. It was a good old blowout. There's nothing, not much I could do.
3: The level is so high these days. Do you intend to come back next year when you're 40?
2: I'd like to, at least one more time. Let's see.
4: Lots of times, like a boxing match image of you just getting battered and back, did it feel that way to you physically, that the power was just sort of taking you off the court?
2: I mean, I was just half a step late, basically, in any shot. So it's very as simple as that. He was just a level or more better than I was, and I was just, you know, yeah, not sharp enough, not reactive enough, not balanced enough to play him, and that's it. You know, I was there's not much I could do on the court.
1: So as we've heard, Jannik Sinner will play the second seed, Alexander Zverev, who was always in control of his match against the world number 114, Britain's Arthur Ferry, who's only the second wildcard to ever reach this stage at Wimbledon. Zverev won the first set tiebreak 7-love, then took the second and third 6-2, 6-4. He becomes only the third German after Boris Becker and Michael Stich to reach a men's Wimbledon final.
5: It's amazing. This Grand Slam has always been the one that I struggle with the most, and now all of a sudden I'm in the final of Wimbledon. So I'm incredibly, incredibly happy, incredibly proud as well. I think of the team, of everybody who was involved. But we got one more match to go on Sunday, and that's what the focus is on.
6: When I spoke to you after your quarterfinal win, you described, or we described, the performance as almost flawless. How would you describe the performance today?
5: It was okay, I guess. it was amazing. I mean, to be honest, I have to give credit to two things. First of all, Arthur, unbelievable player. I think he's going to be a senior citizen on our tour, because I think he's going to play on this tour for 15 plus years, and is going to have great results. I think this was just the beginning of his career, and I really think that he's going to do amazing things in this sport.
1: Alexander Zverev speaking to Rishi Prasad. And on Saturday, Paul, it's all about the women's singles final. Linda Noskova versus Catalina Muchova in the first ever all-Czech final. There'll be live commentary on Sports World from 14 GMT.
7: Looking forward to that one. Delith, thank you very much, as always. Delith there at Wimbledon. Now, finally to athletics and to the Diamond League. Monaco is staging the 10th meeting in this year's series. Now, let's bring in our athletics commentator, Ed Harry, who's been watching the first hour of action. And Ed, you've been watching a world record attempt in the men's 1,000 metres.
8: Yeah, it is a seldom race distance, and the world record has stood in this event for close to 27 years. It was set by Kenya's Noah Nien in September 1999, racing in Rieti, Italy. It's 2.5 laps of the track, and in Monaco, we had some of the world's very best 800-metre and 1,500-metre runners lining up. We can pick it up in the closing stages with the world and Olympic 800-metres champion Emmanuel Wanyonyi leading the former 1,500-metres world champion Jake Whiteman. Tim Hutchins describes the action.
9: He's got the Kenyan in his sights. Can he attack the Kenyan? It's so much easier to come from behind in this situation. But Wanyonyi has the strength. He pulls clear in the last 50. And watch the clock. It's going to be so close to that world record. 2:11.83. And the world record has gone. Wow. Wanyonyi, 2:11.96 was the target, remember. Wanyonyi takes it. That is a rare record. It's a special record.
8: Just incredible from Emmanuel Wanyonyi, sending a message, I think, that David Rudisha's 800 metres world record set winning Olympic gold in 2012 could be on borrowed time.
7: Yeah, elsewhere, Ed, one of Monaco's newest residents has asked the organisers, hasn't he, to add his event to the programme. And given who it was, it's hard for them to refuse.
8: Yeah, it's Mondo Duplantis, newly married. He and his wife, the model Desiree Englander, have chosen Monaco as their home and new in the neighbourhood. Yeah, it was Mondo who asked the organisers of tonight's Diamond League to add a men's pole vault for him. Remember, last month in Stockholm, in front of his home crowd and plenty of his own family, he lost the pole vault competition for the first time in more than 3 years. That was just a few days before his wedding. Then in his first meet back post-honeymoon in Paris almost 2 weeks ago, he cleared 6.13 meters, his best outdoors this season, which was more than enough to claim the victory as well. Was it important then to bounce straight back after losing that long unbeaten run?
10: Yeah, it was. I think that, of course, yeah, coming off of a bit of a poor performance in Stockholm made me more motivated and more hungry. I think that, of course, due to the wedding and whatnot, mentally I was a little bit off just a little right after, so it wasn't like I was dwelling on it so hard. But then I feel like right after the wedding kind of series was done, then I just felt like so focused and refreshed, and I just felt like I was really, really just ready to start jumping again and really start jumping high. So now I feel like I'm really ready to roll now. I really haven't been this fired up to jump in, I feel like, a long time. So I feel good about it. I think sometimes you need a little bit of a wake up. So that's nice.
8: That is Mondo Duplantis. Tonight's competition in Monaco is around an hour in. I can tell you the world record holder is leading. Two vaults so far, two clearances at 570 and 585. With that clean card, he is number one at the moment. And I think he'll want to push that bar way beyond 6 metres as the competition progresses.
7: Yeah, it seems that plenty has happened already, but plenty more still to come with some fantastic head-to-heads in both the men's and the women's sprints a bit later.
8: Yeah, the men's 100 closes the show. It features the reigning world champion Ablique Seville from Jamaica up against the Olympic 200.

0: meters champion. That's Botswana's Letsile Tebogo. The women's 200, though, that's got the Olympic champion Gabby Thomas and the reigning Olympic 100 meters champion as well, Julian Alfred. The pair going head-to-head over 200 meters for the first time since the final in Paris when Thomas won her gold and Alfred took the silver. Thomas, as a US athlete, doesn't have a major outdoor championship this season. So how has she been approaching, let's call it a blank summer, before it's Worlds again in 2027 and then the LA Olympics in 28?
1: Winning can't be the end-all be-all of your life. While we do love to compete, we are also whole people outside of the sport. So it's a season, like I actually have my wedding planned for this year because it's an off-season and I'm having so much fun planning my wedding and I'm looking forward to that vacation. So just kind of also centering other aspects of our lives, especially my life, and just taking time to see my friends. I've made multiple trips to see my family. Normally in every other year, you feel guilty for taking trips to visit your mom, dad, showing up for your friends and their major life events. And these are sacrifices that we have to make to be Olympic champions, ultimately, that people don't see. And so this is a time that we, get to kind of enjoy life like that and kind of foster those relationships and do things that matter to us outside of the sport, while also showing up and coming on the circuit and still focusing on winning.
2: And that's Gabby Thomas there, the Olympic champion over 200 meters. And thanks to our athletics commentator, Ed Harry, as well. That's pretty much all we've got time for. Don't forget, if you want to follow the World Cup quarterfinal between Belgium and Spain, you can do so on the BBC Sport website. But for myself, Paul Scott, and the whole team, that's all for now. Thanks very much for listening.
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Telugu is one of the sweetest languages spoken in southern part of India. It is also called as Italian of the East due to its melodic sounding. A phrase in Telugu can be sung in 64 different ways. 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

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I'm Harry Almi. 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
1: Kia ora, assalamu alaikum and hello friends. Welcome to Global Kids with Khalid on ORFM Youth Zone, where we explore the world together through stories, adventures and smiles. Today's guest has spent much of her life using words and listening to people. She worked as a broadcaster, lawyer, teacher, and community leader, and she now represents people across Tahiti. But today, I want to discover the person behind all those worlds. I want to know what she was like as a child, what makes her laugh, how she finds courage, and what she has learned from listening to people's stories. Kia ora, Ingrid, thank you so much for joining me. Before we begin, what's one little thing that has made you smile recently?
2: Oh, kia ora and assalamu alaikum. Just watching you sitting here broadcasting like this so professionally is making me smile. I think it's wonderful. And actually, it reminds me of when I was a 12-year-old, I used to do a show on Radio Pacific in Auckland.
1: Oh.
2: And I remember how exciting it was. I somehow got this show and there were a couple of us. There was a young boy called Jonathan who, from memory, was blind and me. And every Sunday we'd go in and we would have our own show. So this is exciting.
1: Oh, so you're just like me.
2: That's right.
1: That's such a lovely way to begin. I think little moments can sometimes tell us a lot about a person. So what were you like when you were 10 years old? Were you like curious, talkative, or were you like quieter than people might expect?
2: Very good question. I've always been curious. I think curiosity is a... we have our good attributes and our bad ones. Curiosity is something I really value in people because it gives you such an enjoyment of life and so much breadth of experience. I probably talked

0: less than I do now. I think I wasn't as confident as I am now, so I was quite reserved. And I remember my mum used to always say to me, "Smile, Ingrid, smile." So I must have had quite a serious face.
1: Oh, that's still awesome. You look really pretty. When you were my age, what did you imagine your grown-up life would look like?
0: I had a big imagination. I loved broadcasting. And as I was driving here, I was remembering that back in those days we had a tape cassette. And one of my first experiences of kind of real broadcasting in a way was doing an assignment at school when I was probably about 10 years old, where I went round with a little tape cassette and microphone and I recorded people, and you could edit it on the tape cassette. And I remember how much I enjoyed that, and I was thinking, why did I enjoy it? And I think I just enjoyed the creative process of putting something together and telling a story. So for me, telling stories even at that age was really important. I loved telling stories, and I also saw lots of inequality. As a 10-year-old, I remember seeing things that I knew were very wrong, and sometimes the adults around me were accepting them as normal. And I remember feeling frustrated and not understanding why they could think these things were normal when they were unfair.
1: Oh, you're so full of bravery. I really love communicating with people, but overall, I'm pretty shy, but you're really brave. Did any part of that dream come true in a surprising way?
0: I think you're very brave doing a radio show, so you're braver than you realise. And a lot of it has come true. I mean, I became a broadcaster. I became a journalist. My family listened to a lot of news and radio and TV. My parents were quite obsessed with the news. So when I was at school and we had dinner together, we wouldn't really talk so much about our lives. We would often talk about what was going on in the world. And I think that really shaped me. And it made me curious to go out into the world. I had a job when I was, before I became an MP, where I worked for something called the British Council. And I got to travel a lot. And that was a wonderful dream come true, because I was able to go overseas for my work, meet lots of different people from different cultures, and work on things that I was passionate about in countries across East Asia in particular. I went to Myanmar when it was called Burma and before it opened up, and I had lots of adventures. So I think, again, curiosity helped me make those dreams come true.
1: Yeah, that's a really great way. How many countries have you been?
0: I've lost count.
1: So many.
0: Yeah, I've been very lucky.
1: Oh, yeah, that's a really great way. What's something about young Ingrid that is still a part of you today?
0: I think my curiosity and also my sense of justice. Like, I really do remember thinking things were unfair, and that's got worse for me rather than better. And instead of thinking, well, nobody can change the world, what I've had to learn is that you can change the world, but you need other people to do it with. And so finding your so-called tribe, finding your group where you can work together to build a movement has been something that's been a lifelong journey of learning for me, because as much as we want to make a difference by ourselves, we are so much more powerful when we do it together with other people. And sometimes that means slowing down a little bit as well, because you've got to take people with you.
1: Yeah, that's a really great message. So was there an adult that made you feel truly heard when you were a child?
0: I think my parents did, and I can see that you're really lucky with your parents. They didn't stop me. If I said I wanted to be something, they would say, oh, how are you going to do that? Or when are you going to do that? They never said, oh, you can't do that. So I was very blessed to have parents that gave me that confidence. In terms of role models, I have to say that when I was a teenager, and in my early 20s, it's probably more my early 20s, Helen Clark was the Prime Minister. And so it was very normal for me to see a woman politician in the highest office of leadership. And I'm grateful to that. She gave me my bravery award that I got when I went to the Asian tsunami and covered it for journalism. But it was very normal to see a woman in that position. And I think that's a blessing, because we can only aspire to the things that we can see around us. It takes a huge imagination to break through barriers if you don't have those role models there.
1: Oh, and what did that person, what did your parents do that made you feel important?
0: They listened. So they listened, they engaged in my world, they answered my questions. Mum was

0: a little bit more anxious. If I said I was going to go off and do stuff, she would worry about my safety. But my dad never worried about it at all. And I feel very lucky that I didn't feel scared of going into situations. Some of them I probably should have felt a bit scared of, conflict zones like in the Solomon Islands and so on. But I always just had this confidence that if I was there for the right reasons and telling the right stories and, you know, didn't do silly things, that I would be safe.
1: Yeah, that shows you are really brave. Now it's time for a quick game called This or That. So I'll give you two choices and you have to pick one. You can explain your answer if you would like.
0: Sure.
1: A quiet morning or a busy afternoon?
0: A quiet morning.
1: Same. Books or movies?
0: Probably books, but I tend to like non-fiction, which means factual books.
1: Yeah, same with me. I love non-fictional books. Tea or coffee?
0: Coffee. But I have both. I always have a tea when I wake up and then I have a coffee.
1: Oh, same with my parents. They drink tea in the morning and coffee at night. The beach or the mountains?
0: The beach. I love the beach. I've always lived near the sea. And if I can't be near the sea, I feel like there's something a bit wrong. So very lucky to have always lived near the water.
1: Yeah, same. I'm not really into hiking or stuff. I really love the beach.
0: I do like mountains, but if I had to choose, I'd choose the beach.
1: Yeah, same. Planning everything or being spontaneous?
0: A bit of both. My nature is spontaneous, but I've learned as I've become an adult that planning is really, really important. I find planning a bit boring, so I'm in a privileged position to have people that help me to plan and help me keep on task. Because my nature is, because I'm very curious, is to run off and get distracted by something that isn't on task. And so I do need the planning.
1: Yeah, definitely. You do need planning. And you need like time to do it. So I always like have some spare time to do planning. A big community celebration or a quiet dinner with just family?
0: Probably both. I really enjoy my community celebrations, particularly in my role as an MP. It's one of my favourite parts of the job because I'm connecting with people, which I love, and I'm listening and seeing the impact of policies and, you know, whether life is good or bad. But I really love my family time as well.
1: Yeah, like you said before, you're really brave, so I think you should, you know, connect with people more. But a little bit of both. Traveling somewhere new or returning to a favorite place, like your home country?
0: Probably traveling somewhere new.
1: Yeah, same. I really want to also explore. Speaking to a large crowd or having just a meaningful conversation with just like one person?
0: Probably having a meaningful conversation with one person. I've been very lucky lately. There's been a story going on about some things that have happened at a local mental health institution, and lots of really brave people have come forward, and I've been having one-on-one conversations with them, sharing their stories with me, both patients and former staff. And it's been a privilege to connect with them. And even though some of it's on phone calls, I feel the connection very quickly.
1: Yeah.
0: And I'm amazed at how generous they are.
1: And it feels good.
0: It feels wonderful. And you lose time and you lose yourself in those moments. And those are the really golden moments for me.
1: Yeah, same with me. It feels really good. Helping someone with advice or just simply sitting and listening?
0: Bit of both.
1: Yeah, same with me. So you've spent a lot of your time listening to people and sharing their stories. What makes someone feel safe enough to tell you something important?
0: That's a really searching question. It's a great question. And I've thought about it myself because I do have an ability to get people to share things with me that are quite personal. I think it comes down to dignity. I think that when people feel that you're listening with in a way that allows their dignity to come through and doesn't judge them, and doesn't feel sorry for them as well. So really understanding that their experience is their experience and there's no judgment or emotional response. It's just opening a space for them to be heard. I think that's when people can really feel safe to share. And I've been lucky that people have been very generous to share their stories with me.
1: Yeah, same. And And it's like the meaningful one. It's really good just with one person. You can connect a lot.
0: Yeah, and I'm somebody who doesn't like people feeling sorry for me. And I think often when we hear of hardship as a human being, it's easy to

I guess let's move on to some crazy Matariki space facts. Before we leave the Star Squad, here are some galaxy level facts. Get it? Because the galaxy is super high and stuff. Okay, first, the Matariki star cluster is also called Pleiades. It's located in the constellation Taurus. The stars are around 440 light years away from Earth. The cluster contains hundreds of stars, even though we usually only see the brightest ones, which are in the Star Squad. And most cultures around the world have stories about the Pleiades, because humans everywhere have looked up and wondered about these stars. So basically, these stars are not just decoration. They're a giant cosmic calendar, history book, and a reminder that humans have always looked to the sky for answers. Okay, fact beasters, time for the random fact explosion. Here's fact number one. Matariki star cluster is ancient. The stars formed millions of years ago. That means these stars existed before humans were writing books, building cities, or even creating most of the things we see today. Fact number two. Looking at the stars is actually looking into the past, because light takes time to travel. The light from the stars shows us what those stars looked like when the light left them. A telescope is basically a time machine. Fact number three. Matariki can be seen in many places around the world. Different cultures have noticed the same star cluster and created their own stories and meanings about it. The star connects humans across oceans and generations. Now, that's what I call a superb madness. Space is silent. Sound needs something to travel through, like air, because space is mostly a vacuum. Explosions in the air would not sound like movies make them seem. No giant boom, just cosmic silence. Now let's talk Matariki traditions. There are a lot of traditions that happen on Matariki. So what do people actually do during Matariki, if you ask me? Well, different communities celebrate in different ways. Common activities like that you do in Matariki are something like sharing kai with your family and friends. Yep, definitely doing that. Remembering ancestors. Yeah, doing that as well. Storytelling. As I said before, in Matariki, you can never be celebrating Matariki without some stories. So yeah, storytelling is definitely there. And Fact Beast with Ajax is a wonderful place for that. Here, we believe that every child or anything really needs a story to make it work. And you learn about Maori knowledge. Well, obviously, because you're doing that right now, aren't you? You get to create art. Wow, my sister would really love that part. She loves doing her art. Planting trees or gardens? Yeah, we'll get to do that as well, even though it's the winter time. Maybe all the crops won't grow, but still, yeah. And we set goals for the future. And actually, one thing I forgot to add is spending time together. There's no Matariki without you spending time together, is there? Now I'm going to tell you why Matariki really matters. We've talked about what it is, where it is, when it is, and all those stuff. But now, why does Matariki matter? Well, obviously, that's a big question. Why does Matariki matter? Well, it matters because it reminds us that humans are connected to each other and other things. Like, we are connected to the environment, the past, the future, and even the stars above us, obviously. And a lot of modern life is about moving quickly. Notifications, messages, videos, school, work, more notifications. But Matariki gives people that time and chance to stop and think. Who helped me get here? What am I grateful for? Who am I grateful for? What do I want to achieve? How can I look after the world around me? That's a pretty awesome message from a group of stars. And hey, this is why you never judge a book by its cover or without seeing something
complete.

0: completely. Now, let me give you a fact-based challenge. All right, listeners, challenge time. Your mission. Tonight, or wherever you can, look up at the sky. Try find the Matariki star cluster. Then ask yourself three questions. Number one, who are some people I want to remember and appreciate? Number two, what is something I can celebrate? Number three, what's one goal I want to chase? And after that, well, congratulations. I'll give you a pre-congratulations, because I know you'll do it. You've completed the fact-based Matariki mission. And there we have it, fact-basters. We learn that Matariki is not just a group of stars. It's story, it's science, it's culture, it's family. All of these things blended together. It's remembering where we came from and imagining where we can go. Dream big, as Hiwai Te Rangi says. The universe is huge, but sometimes the biggest ideas come from simply just looking up. Thanks for joining me on Fact Beast. And before I leave you, there's one tradition I really want to carry on. Song time. I've done this for the past 4 years, and here I'll do it again. Waiti waita waipunarangi tupua nuku tupua rangi ururangi poutakawa hi waite rangi e matariki. One more time. Waiti waiti waipunarangi tupua nuku tupua rangi ururangi poutakawa hi waite rangi e matariki. Okay, one more time, okay? And this is the end, I promise you. Waiti, waiti, waipunarangi, tupua nuku, tupua rangi, ururangi pohutakawa, hiwaete rangi,
1: Matariki.
0: Woo! Thank you everyone for joining Fact Beast with Ajax. I'm Ajax, your solo star explorer signing off. Keep asking questions, keep chasing facts, and remember, there's always something amazing hiding somewhere, even the stars. Thank you to the ORFM community and my parents for the making of this episode. So yeah, just thank you so much, guys. Complete the Fact Beast mission, please. And I'll see you next time on Fact Beast with Ajax. 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

0: 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You're awesome.
1: Kia ora, lovely humans. 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
1: In this episode of Rewilding in Action, I continue my chat with Professor Steve Carver about the IUCN's five rewilding guidelines, as well as what distinguishes passive rewilding from other types of rewilding. Topics include: how important is ongoing monitoring in rewilding, and should we be aiming to preserve nature to an historical biodiversity target? And how can humans be part of a rewilded world?

For every rewilding project, planting natives is needed in some places. For example, for seed islands, property boundary planting, and low flammable green fabrics around buildings. Today's episode of Rewilding in Action is supported by Ribbonwood Nurseries that's based in Dunedin. I've planted hundreds of their trees, shrubs and ferns, and been very happy with how well they've grown, as well as the knowledge and the friendliness of the owners and staff. You can contact Ribbonwood Nurseries through their website at ribbonwoodnurseries.co.nz or call them on 03 453 4673. Kia ora, ko Maureen Howard, toka inoa. Another deep dive into rewilding is in store for you in this episode. This is the second of two conversations about the IUCN CEM guidelines for rewilding. That's the Commission on Ecosystem Management of the International Union for Conservation of Nature. My guest via Zoom for this episode is Professor Steve Carver, who's the leading author of this IUCN report and who's a geographer and professor of rewilding and wilderness science at the University of Leeds. This episode is going to make a lot more sense if you've already listened to the first part of this interview with Steve. That's episode 35 of Rewilding in Action. And

0: I apologize for the quality of the recording of my voice in this episode. I think I need a technology upgrade for the episodes that I do from home. In our previous conversation, episode 35, Steve and I discussed the first two guidelines for rewilding. Guideline one, rewilding is nature-led, functional, ecological restoration. And guideline two, rewilding aspires to large-scale restoration through landscape-scale planning and collaboration across time and space. In this episode, I'm kicking off our conversation by asking Steve about guideline three. So the guideline three, which is what we were hoping to talk about in part today, was rewilding is informed by evidence and requires ongoing monitoring to inform adaptive plans. And I like this because a lot of people think that rewilding is just about letting nature go and walking away and not paying any more attention. So what were you hoping to get across with this guideline?
1: Basically, that when you allow rewilding to take place, things happen and you're not necessarily on top of what's going to happen. You know, things will surprise us. And so that requires an element of monitoring. Now, there is some external forces acting on any area. So if you're trying to rewild an ecosystem, then you need to monitor that process. Problems like non-native invasives, you know, so that requires monitoring. You need to see what's happening in the system. And essentially, by allowing a landscape to rewild, you're allowing natural succession to take place. And there will be disturbance mechanisms within that. And, you know, there are a number of paths that an ecosystem can go down depending on the adaptive conditions, soil, climate, topography. And in a shifting, changing, dynamic world, there are a number of possible paths. So I think it's important to be able to monitor that process. And then if things start to happen, which, you know, as I always use an example of non-native invasives, if suddenly you get a problem, you know, the system has been overtaken by whatever it is. I mean, in the UK, it's African three R, Himalayan balsam, Japanese knotweed, and giant hogweed. You know, there are big three non-native invasive plants. They're very spectacular plants, but they don't belong in our system. Yeah. And they could easily take over in certain ecosystems. And so that requires monitoring and intervention, stepping in and intervening if necessary.
0: And then, so it's quite interesting then the distinction between that, where you are intervening to, let's say, remove an invasive species, and perhaps being open then to an ecosystem emerging that wasn't quite what you expected was going to happen?
1: Yeah. Somebody once said, I can't remember who it was now, that ecology isn't more complex than we think, it's more complex than we can think. Some things are relatively predictable. Natural succession of an ecosystem is relatively predictable, but there will be these apparently chaotic or stochastic random effects, which we can't necessarily predict in advance. And that's why monitoring and adaptation in that planning is really important. But the critical thing is we're doing it with a reference ecosystem in mind. Now, because of climate change and a whole bunch of other factors, those reference ecosystems, it's not possible to go turn the clock back and go back to those. But you are using that knowledge about what species and the patterns of those species should be in a landscape with a given set of adaptive conditions, you know, the soil, the climate, the topography. Had the disturbance, the change in the ecosystem not occurred, you know, in other words, as, you know, removing forest or planting non-native species, agriculture, etc., that's your reference ecosystem.
0: Right. It's quite tricky,
1: acknowledging
0: isn't it?
1: It is very tricky. Everything is changing. But it is history. You know, history is an important subject because it tells us we learn from the past. And, you know, ecology is the same. We learn from past ecosystems what happens under certain circumstances or what should be there in a particular set of conditions. And acknowledging that climate change is this overriding global change, acknowledging that, we still need to have those reference ecosystems for which we judge the success of a rewilding project.
0: Right. So it's really as a reference rather than a sort of a dictate.
1: Yeah, rather than the target as such. Yeah, you know, it's a reference to say, oh yes, this is what would be here had we not come and messed it up.

0: So we'll move on to guideline four, which ties in quite nicely. It, rewilding embraces dynamism and systems thinking. And I really love this guideline because it really shows us how ecosystems are changing and perhaps we've relied on things being a little bit too static.
1: Yes, that's right. I mean, a lot of conservation, fortress conservation, you know, you recognize as a, you know, an important ecosystem or its habitat for a particular species, which is, you know, endemic or it's globally rare or whatever. And we manage it to keep it like that. You know, and that holds nature in the kind of state of arrested succession because you're trying to keep that ecosystem like it was for when it was first designated. And nature's not like that. You know, nature is dynamic, if nothing else. And it wants to change succession towards an ecological climax, whatever that is. And it might never reach it because of a series of natural disturbances, you know, whether that's, you know, storms or floods or, you know, in extreme volcanic eruptions and things which can wipe the slate completely clean. And then it starts over again. Yeah, so it's nature trying to fill a space with the maximum biomass and maximum diversity it can over a given time period, or, you know, an open-ended time period. And it's that temporal change which takes into account both the external and the internal dynamics and forces in an ecosystem.
0: Yes, it's quite cool because then even within that ecosystem, you'll get ebbs and flow of species as they boom and bust, and being able to stand back perhaps and just say, actually, it's all going to go another way, so we can just relax.
1: Yeah.
0: And it's a bit hard for us humans to do.
1: But it's not just ecological systems that we're talking here, and this other biophysical environment. This overlaps with the social economic, and that's where the system thinking comes into play, I think. Yes, ecosystems, obviously, it's in the clues in the name, are systems, but then overlaid on that, and it might not be overlaid geographically on the top of, but it might be around the edge and therefore has an important impact, is that socio-ecological system as well. Humans are important because of our impact on ecosystems, our demands on them, the benefits that we get from natural ecosystems, don't forget, you know, ecosystem service delivery and all of that, plus that sort of moral ethical standpoint, which says, you know, yeah, we are kind of at the top of the food chain, but maybe we need to change that dynamic into a value system that values natural species, not just for what they deliver for us, but for their own intrinsic value.
0: So that then ties us also into the final guideline, which is rewilding is place-based and participatory. And that is where I would have put what you've just said about it being an interaction between humans and nature, that participatory aspect.
1: Yeah, absolutely. I mean, these five guidelines, they all neatly segue into each other. You know, you can't separate out some of these things too much, but everything happens in space and time. Everything is context specific. So that's what I say about it being place-based. You know, so what's good for one location might not necessarily be the same for another. The overriding principles and ideas are, but the actual interventions on the ground, the changes it will see, the species that would naturally be found in a particular place at a particular time will be very, very specific to that location. And so reinstating ecological integrity and rewilding an ecosystem needs to be balanced with the human element around it. As I said before, rewilding doesn't exclude people. It very much involves people, because if local communities are not on board and supporting it, it ain't going to happen. So there's a very strong participatory element in this. And, you know, I've done research in my career on developing web-based GIS tools, spatial, you know, mapping tools for use by the public, because the public and, you know, local people, Indigenous people, are this huge wealth of knowledge about place. You know, because they live there, they've spent all their lives there, that, you know, their parents and their grandparents and all the rest have spent their lives in that place and therefore know it intimately.
0: Absolutely.
1: So this is that where that the place-based participatory element is really important, because it gets people involved. And so building up that knowledge from the ground up about a landscape is

0: is really important.
1: Steve and I talk about the differences between passive

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I'm Harriet Moyer. 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On Tell Me Moyer, we dive right into the conversation.

conversations we want to have but don't have time for, and the ones we don't want to have but we know we should. 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